0: course, about the Eurovision Song Contest. This song, Finland's entry, was one of 10 that made it through the first semi-final on Tuesday, and it's one of the favourites to win. But politics is again casting a shadow over the competition after 5 countries pulled out over Israel's inclusion in the event. Spain, Ireland, the Netherlands, Iceland and Slovenia are boycotting the contest in protest at Israel's war in Gaza. Journalist and Eurovision expert Daniel Rozny was in the arena and he gave us a rundown of the evening, starting with the results.
1: 10 of the 15 who performed this evening have qualified to Saturday's grand final. 5 that haven't are Georgia, Portugal, Montenegro, Estonia and San Marino. But those that did qualify are Greece, Finland, Belgium, Sweden, Moldova, Israel, Serbia, Croatia, Lithuania and Poland. And I've been covering this event getting on for 10 years now. And not since Tel Aviv hosted Eurovision in 2019 have I seen that many Israeli flags in the audience. So there were lots of Israeli supporters there this evening. Israel has qualified. There are a lot of protests over Israel's inclusion. As you said, 5 broadcasters have withdrawn. And for those that were watching, viewers will have heard an anti-Israeli chant right before the Israel performance began. And I've just had a statement actually from the Eurovision organizers, which says that Eurovision was being broadcast on a clean audio feed live from audience microphones before and during every performer's song. One audience member close to a microphone loudly expressed their views as the Israeli artist began his performance and during the song, which was heard on the live broadcast. They were later removed by security for continuing to disturb the audience, and 3 other people were also removed from the arena by security for disruptive behavior. And because those 5 broadcasters have withdrawn, it has sort of put a cloud over this year's event. It is the 70th edition of the Eurovision Song Contest. It is the fewest number of countries taking part in Eurovision since 2003. So there is definitely, the brand is bruised, but the viewers, it's 50% of this evening's vote, and the competition's judges have decided that Israel deserves a place in Saturday's grand final. But Spain is one of the big broadcasters that isn't participating this year, and that is because of Israel's war. And that has been a bruise for the competition because of how much it contributes financially. And so there's a big talk of what the big 5 is, and those are those broadcasters that ordinarily do automatically qualify for the final. And the minute you start to talk about money, that is when the organizers get a bit nervous, because the more countries that withdraw, that makes it more expensive for the participating broadcasters. And all of these broadcasters around Europe, including the BBC, they're all looking at their bank balances and they're all thinking, one, is it worth the hassle because of the discourse that now surrounds this competition? But 2, can they afford to host it?
0: That was Daniel Rozny at the Eurovision semi-final in Vienna. And the second semi-final will take place on Thursday, with the final being held on Saturday. The American crime writer Patricia Cornwell published her first thriller back in 1989, featuring her crime-solving heroine Kay Scarpetta. She's written 29 books in total and sold 120 million copies. And now the forensic pathologist has made it onto the screen in a new Prime Video series, Scarpetta, starring Nicole Kidman.
2: I, Dr. K. Scarpetta, do solemnly swear I will faithfully and impartially discharge all of the duties incumbent upon me as chief medical examiner to the best of my ability. Second time's a charm.
3: Good luck, Dr. Scarpetta.
0: Well, the woman swearing in Kay Scarpetta in the series is actually Patricia Cornwell herself in a cameo role. The release of Scarpetta coincides with the publication of Cornwell's memoir, True Crime, which details her traumatic childhood and her eventful adult life, which she began as a crime reporter before becoming a forensic expert, giving her plenty of material for her best-selling novels. James Kumarasamy spoke to Patricia Cornwell, and he began by asking her about her challenging formative years.
4: I myself was a victim of crime at the age of 5, being molested by an area security guard. So I had a lot of things start very young with me. that caused me to have a different perspective on life, I think, than a lot of people would have. I kept a lot of journals. I wrote an autobiographical work when I was in college. It was therapy for me. It was 1976. I was 19 years old, and I'd just gotten out of that psychiatric hospital where I was being treated for a terrible eating disorder that was only worse after I got out, not better. And my surrogate mother, Ruth Graham, that's Billy Graham's wife, she really tucked me under her wing at that point when I was 19. And she said, "You have quite a story, and I believe you're talented, and I want you to write it." And she gave me a journal. And next thing you know, I was typing up this manuscript that I worked on all through college.
5: Well, you had such a traumatic, as you've said, early life. I mean, you mentioned that case when you were molested. I mean, as you said, you had to, I think, see the red pair of shorts that you were wearing mm-hmm. passed around in court.
4: The table. Didn't you?
5: Yeah, the table. But of course,
4: I remember being humiliated by that even then at the age of five. I was embarrassed. And this goes to show you that when you're victimized, you blame yourself. And it's not right that we do that. But imagine me blaming myself at age five because I thought, well, I should have gotten away from him. I should have run home quicker, or I shouldn't have been talking to him because he was the neighborhood patrolman and he'd stop his car. But all of this was paving the road for me to do what I do in life. And I will tell people, and I hope that they will read this memoir and get encouragement from it, where sometimes the things that seem so bad about what's happened to us may end up being your greatest gift if you can turn it into something that matters, or if it makes you stronger.
5: How did you go about choosing which parts of your very eventful life to include and which to leave out?
4: Things that in my research and in my years of working at the medical examiner's office, to be honest with you, there are horrors that I've seen that I don't share with anybody. I will never write about them. I won't talk about them because I don't need to have somebody traumatized the way I was when I had to witness certain things, particularly when you see recordings and things of people who are alive when terrible things are being done to them. But for the most part, I've shared a lot of things in this memoir that I have never talked about to the media.
5: You're sort of a hybrid, aren't you, of journalist, cop, and writer?
4: I think that's true. Maybe I'm just a frustrated everything. That could be the answer. One of the earliest things on the police beat, there was a little girl, I think she's like 5 or 6, and she disappeared. And later they found her. She'd been murdered and her body was dumped on this lake shore. And I would go there when I wasn't busy on my beat, and I would just go stand on that lake shore. I'd drive the staff car there. And I would look around, taking in every detail. And I thought, there must be something this person left that will help us figure out who did this horrible thing. And I got really immersed in that case. I visited the little girl's family and the mobile home they lived in. And I was so upset that police couldn't solve it. I mean, eventually, I think they did many years later, but I had an investment in the cases that was not really normal. And so later on, when I became a volunteer police officer, when I started doing research in Richmond and went to the ME's office and all the rest, I loved being a volunteer cop. I was just sorry I couldn't really arrest anybody.
0: That was thriller writer Patricia Cornwell. And that brings us to the end of this edition of The Newsroom. Thanks very much for listening. 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
6: Paul here with your Riviera Minute. Two people have been killed and 6 others injured in a shootout in Nice. It happened on Monday afternoon in the Les Moulins housing estate. Prosecutors have opened an investigation into murder by an organised gang. The gunman fired more than a dozen shots from a scooter before escaping in a car, which has been found burnt out in Roquefort-les-Pins. It's the latest in a series of violent incidents believed to be linked to drug trafficking. The 2030 Winter Olympics Organising Committee has a new director. Vincent Roberti is the prefect of the Tarn et Garonne. He'll start working in June. Nice will host the figure skating, women's ice hockey and curling. The final list of venues has to be approved by the International Olympic Committee this summer. And Peter Jackson has received an honorary Palme d'Or at the Cannes opening ceremony. The film festival's director, Thierry Frémaux, described the Lord of the Rings trilogy director as an incredible storyteller who transformed Hollywood. Riviera weather, a cloudy start on Wednesday, brighter in the afternoon, 20 degrees.
7: This is the BBC World Service, and coming up after the news, the global story. Russell Brand's recent media appearances have gone viral for his admissions about his past sexual behaviour and his religious conversion. The comedian, who faces trial this year for multiple counts of rape and sexual assault, which he denies, has had many incarnations. Why is Christian influencer his latest? Join me, Tristan Redman, in 2 minutes.
8: BBC News with Roisin Hasty. President Trump says he'll have a long conversation about Iran with the Chinese leader Xi Jinping when they meet in Beijing later this week. He had postponed his trip to Beijing by 6 weeks to focus on the war with Iran in the apparent expectation that it would be over before he met Mr. Xi. The British Prime Minister Keir Starmer has defied calls to resign as he battles to retain his job in the face of growing dissent within the governing Labour Party. Sir Keir has received support from his deputy, David Lammy. Four junior ministers have resigned from the government. The chief executive of OpenAI, Sam Altman, has told a court in California that he was increasingly unsettled by Elon Musk's demands for control of the company. He also denied Mr. Musk's claim that he broke an agreement to keep it as a non-profit. Britain says 10 more people who may have been exposed to the hantavirus will be flown to the UK to complete their self-isolation. All 10 are from the Atlantic islands of St. Helena and Ascension. Tens of thousands of Argentinians have marched in Buenos Aires and other cities to protest about budget cuts to universities. Students, teachers and opposition leaders took part. President Lula da Silva has announced a new initiative to target organised criminal groups as he seeks to take on powerful gangs in Brazil. Violent crime is a concern for many Brazilians ahead of October's elections. Israel has qualified for the final of this year's Eurovision Song Contest in Vienna. Chants of Stop the Genocide could be heard as the Israeli singer Noam Batan sang in the first semi-final. And this year's Cannes Film Festival has opened. The Lord of the Rings director Peter Jackson has been honoured with a Lifetime Achievement Award. It was presented by Elijah Wood, who played Frodo in the trilogy. BBC News.
9: I'm ready.
10: Heavenly Father, thank you for this chance for us to be together where two or more are gathered. You are present, Lord.
11: This is how the comedian and YouTuber Russell Brand started his interview on Tucker Carlson's podcast just a few weeks ago.
10: Can you help me, Lord, not to look at Tucker as a person that exists for my benefit or to facilitate me, but to know that he is like me, a person that's broken and that will die one day, and that we're here to love one another and serve one another. And by the way, we love one another, they will know that we are in you and that you are in us, Lord.
7: Here at The Global Story, we don't exist for anyone's benefit except our listeners, and we're not here to facilitate anyone either, except today's episode, which is about the many, many incarnations of Russell Brand.
11: Very clever. Russell Brand has been a stand-up, a TV presenter, a self-declared addict, author, Hollywood film star, a podcaster who says he seeks to challenge mainstream media narratives, and now a new face.
7: Russell Brand is facing trial in the UK in October on multiple counts of rape and sexual assault, which he denies. And in the United States, he's relaunching his career as a Christian influencer. From the BBC, I'm Tristan Redman in London.
11: And I'm Asma Khalid in Washington, D.C. And today on The Global Story, Russell Brand's biblical rebrand.
7: A heads up before we start, this episode contains references to drug abuse, so take care while listening. We have to state at the start of this episode that Russell Brand has been charged with 3 counts of rape, 3 counts of sexual assault, and 1 of indecent assault in the UK. He's pleaded not guilty to all charges. His trial is due to start in October of this year, and a particularity of UK law means that we cannot say anything about that case while it's ongoing. So we're going to proceed on that basis. And I'm very pleased to say that we're joined by the BBC's media editor, Katie Razzle. Katie, so good to have you with us.
12: Great to be back. Thanks for asking me.
11: Katie, Russell Brand has lived many lives in the public eye. Some would say many rebrands, many rebirths. Can you begin by just telling us how he first became famous?
12: Well, yes. I mean, back then it was actually a fairly well-trodden route. So he started off doing comedy shows at the Edinburgh Fringe Festival, which is the big festival in the summer that happens every year in Scotland, and has made the careers of lots of comedians. And he continued doing stand-up comedy. I'm talking about, you know, the kind of early 2000s, and was okay. Then hired by MTV as a presenter. He's becoming more and more known by people. But he, you know, did then say after 9/11, the day after 9/11, he turned up at MTV dressed as Osama bin Laden, and he said he was fired for that.
13: Now, before I talk about this, remember, I was on crack and heroin, Chelsea, and I challenge any of you to take crack and heroin and see how it affects your personal, private and professional life. So,
12: and after that, he did, in fact, go into rehab for his addiction to various drugs. So it didn't all go without controversy, but comedy is like that, isn't it? If you're a comedian, you're always trying to push the boundaries. And Russell Brand did that almost on every appearance and every job he ever did.
13: Ruler is out. Fiddlesticks. I had a guinea on her to claim first prize.
7: I mean, he's a guy who's been around in the British public forum for a long time. I mean, I remember he came on my radar probably in the mid-2000s when he did a spin-off show attached to that reality TV show, Big Brother.
13: Thank you. Cheers. Hello. Hola, amigos. Je voudrais Russell.
7: And then there was a controversial moment, maybe his most controversial moment in his early career, when he got a show on the BBC, Radio 2, which is, for our American listeners, is one of the biggest radio stations in the country. And he was a DJ, and his show ran for a few years until a fateful moment when he made a phone call to a guy called Andrew Sachs.
14: What, this is Andrew Sachs' answer phone? Right, Jonathan, well, this is unconventional.
15: I'll blur something out.
14: Don't blur something out. Not on the answer phone,
16: sorry,
14: Jonathan.
16: I can't answer at the moment.
7: Now, Andrew Sachs, how do you describe Andrew Sachs, Katie?
12: Well, Andrew Sachs was known to every Brit, certainly, and probably people further afield, because he was an actor who was in Fawlty Towers. People might remember that British comedy starring John Cleese.
7: A kind of cult 1970s show.
17: When you've left your message, just hang up, or for more options, press 1 at any time.
14: Hello, Andrew Sachs. This is Russell Brand. I'm a great appreciator of your work over the decades.
7: He made this phone call in which he basically goaded this man, Andrew Sachs, about the fact that he had claimed to have had sex with his granddaughter.
14: Put the phone down. Code red. Oh. I'm sorry, Mr. Fawlty. I'm sorry. You're a waste of space. Oh, no. Jonathan.
15: Why did you tell me? I forgot.
14: Oh, well, you were talking
15: about his great... You mentioned her, and then it was in my head, and then it came out.
14: I know. You can't be blamed for this. You're just trying to...
12: And the co-host at that point on that day was Jonathan Ross, who's also a very famous TV presenter and still is now. But they left a series of messages on Andrew Sachs's answer machine. It was broadcast, so... Clearly, whatever BBC systems were in place did not work because it went out. And then the newspaper, The Mail on Sunday, kind of reported on it, and there were huge numbers of complaints, I think 40,000 complaints to the BBC, and the BBC apologised, and Russell Brand had to resign, as did the Radio 2 controller, Leslie Douglas. And Jonathan Ross, actually, who also worked for the BBC, was suspended for 3 months. But Russell Brand at that point, you know, he did apologise, but he did also say during his last show at on the station that the messages were funny.
11: Mm. And so he lost his career then at that point with the BBC.
12: He did lose his career in the sense that, yeah, he had to leave, but it didn't seem to impact him as much as you might imagine. I mean,
7: he almost got more famous after that, didn't he?
12: Well, I think there is that old adage, there's no such thing as bad publicity, and perhaps that really... You know, he personifies that in a way because he became notorious for what happened, and that just added to his fame. So, you know, he'd already done one movie, in fact, Forgetting Sarah Marshall, which is an American film. I haven't seen it, but Hollywood came back to him, you know, after he had to resign. He ends up getting married quite briefly to the pop star Katy Perry, and that's because they meet on the sequel to the first Hollywood movie he did. It was a sequel called Get Him to the Green.
18: Can we please go?
19: Doesn't it make sense that we would stay here and have the time of your life?
12: And then, you know,
11: and he played this lewd rock star persona in that film, right? Yeah.
12: And after that, they start dating. And a year later, they married in this traditional Hindu ceremony in India, in Rajasthan.
16: Katie, I was asking him how much he'd learn about music from you. And
20: he taught me about music, actually. Hopefully my record will be good now because of him.
21: Thank you. I like to think I'm an influence because my comedy now is all about sort of domesticity and looking after cats and burglar alarms and all cleaning your teeth together. But it's about roaring through the London streets with razor blades and ticker tape and glitter all over your tongue.
12: And they married and, you know, fairly soon split up. And in fact, hideous moment, he dumps her by text in 2011, just as she was about to go on stage. And I think she has said, possibly he has said, they have not spoken since. So this was not a...
7: Since the text message?
12: I think not.
7: Wow.
11: That era of him starring in Hollywood movies and his brief marriage to Katy Perry, though, did make him more of a figure, I would say, in American culture, right? You mentioned that even he's a British guy, and I think he increasingly has become well-known here in the United States, and part of that was that era.
12: Yeah, I think that's absolutely right. So not only was he, you know, had Hollywood come back to him, and he's also, his stand-up tours got bigger, so the notoriety increased his ticket sales, and he'd already released one book, and then he released the second one, Bookie Work 2, and in that was talking about orgies and celebrity encounters, including sleeping with Kate Moss, the model. And in a way, he's one of those people who, it felt as if he was an honest person in the sense that he was being very open, not just about his addictions, but also about the sex he had, the relationships he had. It was all on the surface and felt like he was exposing his life in a kind of honest, meaningful way. And I guess he had an appeal. He's incredibly charismatic.
7: And he talks a lot.
12: He talks a lot. And people started to listen to him when he went through, you know, he's one of these people who's had lots of iterations. And when he was in a sort of political campaigner, man of the people phase, which he might say he's still in.
7: Well, yeah, I mean, I remember that very vividly. It kind of started in the mid-20-teens and then became a really big thing around the general election. He became a political player somehow. What do you remember about that, Katie?
12: He absolutely was. So I was about to arrive at BBC Newsnight, which is a flagship show on the BBC and News and Current Affairs programme. And just before I arrived, so I know it was 2013, he had done an interview with Jeremy Paxman, who was a very famous news presenter in Britain.
22: Russell Brand, who are you to edit a political magazine?
21: Well, I just suppose like a person who's being politely asked by an attractive woman.
12: And he told Jeremy Paxman that he didn't think people should vote, that he'd never voted, and he didn't think people should vote. And Jeremy Paxman gave him a hard time about it.
22: You've never, ever voted?
21: No, do you think that's really bad?
22: So you struck an attitude, what, before the age of 18?
21: Well, I was busy being a drug addict at that point because I come from the kind of social conditions that are exacerbated by an indifferent system that really just administrates for large corporations and ignores the population that it was voted in to serve.
22: You're blaming the political class of the fact you had a drug problem?
12: But actually, it's quite interesting because afterwards I saw something that Jeremy Paxman said where he essentially said, you know, we ought to admit it. The Daily Mail columnist may think Russell Brand the spawn of the devil, but there is something irresistible about him. The energy, the loquacity, the camp manner, the apparent frankness, he stands squarely in the British tradition of cheeky chappies.
11: Katie, when you say that Russell Brand came out and said there was no point in voting, how were his politics perceived at the time?
12: Left-leaning, anti-establishment, fighting for the common man and woman, the poor, the disaffected, people he
11: claimed. So he was quite a figure.
12: Left-leaning. And he said, you know, I come from that kind of background, and talked about his difficult childhood and his experience growing up in Essex, not in a poor, you know, in a poor household.
7: On the long and winding road of Russell Brand's various life transformations, the next big one would seem to be during the pandemic in 2021. He kind of repositioned himself.
12: Yeah, so he ends up positioning himself as a vaccine skeptic and questions whether the virus was real. So he's doing more videos along those lines.
21: What do you think about the news regarding this pandemic? Do you think you're being told the truth? Do you think you're being told the whole truth? And do you think that healthy debate and conversation is being encouraged or stifled?
12: I think, you know, his position is, you know, he's strongly distrusting governments. Well, that wasn't a shift. As well as strongly distrusting the media and institutions.
1: That is dictatorship, because nobody can claim from a religious or political or any ideological perspective to have sole exclusive access to truth. Truth is complicated.
12: Yes, he criticised lockdown policies and on vaccine policies. I mean, he said he was asking questions rather than making direct claims. But of course, his critics accused him of spreading misleading or false information. And in fact, YouTube took down one of his videos, citing its policy on medical misinformation.
7: Is that when he gets excluded from YouTube and starts to broadcast on Rumble instead?
12: Yes, exactly right. So Rumble is, I mean, think YouTube. So it's a video sharing platform. It's Canadian based. It describes itself as the kind of free speech alternative. And it is
11: that it's immune to cancel culture.
12: Exactly. Immune to cancel culture. And, you know, it's worth pointing out Russell Brand has more than 2 million followers on Rumble.
11: So he's certainly not cancelled.
12: So he's definitely not cancelled. Actually, when I was researching some of this, I was looking at, he had 1.4 million followers a few years ago, and now he's got 2 million. So he definitely, there's been a trajectory and it's been up. It's certainly not been down.
7: Okay, then in 2023, some UK newspapers, the Times of London and the Sunday Times and Channel 4, released the findings of a joint investigation. He denied all these allegations. And the night before publication, he posted a video stating that all of his relationships had been consensual. He accused the media of a, quote, coordinated attack. And he said, quote, amidst this litany of astonishing, rather baroque attacks
1: are some very serious allegations that I absolutely refute.
7: What happened to his career after that journalistic investigation was published?
12: Well, it wasn't great for him, obviously. I mean, he was dropped by his agent and also dropped by the publishing company with whom he'd already, you know, he had a two-book deal. And the Metropolitan Police launched an investigation. So a few months after this happened, he was baptised in the River Thames by Bear Grylls. If people know, is Bear Grylls a figure around the world?
7: I don't think outside of the UK. He's like a survivalist, Asma. He's a guy who goes into the wilderness and, you know, eats trees and things like that.
11: But being baptised in the River Thames is quite significant. And, I mean, you've painted a picture also of a Russell Brand who really built his career on being a comedian, a lewd comedian at times, being rather candid about some of his sexual exploits and addictions over the years. And then he has this conversion to Christianity, you say,
12: yes,
11: shortly after these allegations come out.
12: Yes, absolutely right. So he does. He is baptized. I mean, he didn't get baptized anywhere. He didn't get baptized in a church or, I don't know, quietly. He got baptized in the River Thames.
11: Katie, at the outset here, Tristan had outlined the charges that Russell Brand is facing there in the UK. 3 counts of rape, 3 counts of sexual assault, and 1 of indecent assault. And we then see Russell Brand turn up in court in February of this year to enter his plea of not guilty.
2: How are you feeling, Mr. Brand?
3: Blessed. All right, mate.
11: He was carrying a Bible. And I want to ask you more about this latest incarnation, if we can call it that, of Russell Brand's, and that is his conversion to Christianity. Because not only did he have that baptism, he has now written a book called How to Be a Christian in 7 Days. It's the first book that's being put out, I believe, by Tucker Carlson, conservative commentator here in the U.S. He has an imprint now, and he's a very popular podcaster as well. Why do you see Tucker Carlson and Russell Brand teaming up?
12: Well, it's interesting, isn't it? If you think about Tucker Carlson and some of those other high-profile YouTubers in America doing those interview shows that Tucker Carlson does, I mean, their whole USP is they want to speak to anyone without fear or favour.
23: Did you become a Christian in 7 days?
24: No. I became a Christian both instantaneously but over the entirety of my life.
12: He's also a businessman trying to make it a business, and he's working with Russell Brand and knows that doing an interview with him and around this book is going to publicise the book, is going to therefore publicise this imprint that he's just launched.
24: I mean, I heard it as a voice, like you just described. Sometimes you hear these voices. You've spent your whole life worshipping fame and sex. Well, now look, fame and sex have come together. Is this what you wanted?
12: I'm not here to judge anything around Russell Brand's conversion to Christianity, whether it's in good faith or not, that's not for me to judge. People are allowed to make mistakes and feel that they want redemption. And that is presumably what he says he's doing. Tucker Carlson is a Christian and is giving him a platform to publicize that and talk about what's happened in his life.
24: I did participate in elevating false gods. I did allow sex to become a kind of idol, fame to become an idol.
11: And in the past few weeks, we've seen Russell Brand appear not just on Tucker Carlson's show, but on a slew of different shows ahead of his book's release. You know, Tucker Carlson, you mentioned Piers Morgan, Megyn Kelly. I'm wondering what you noticed at all about some of the appearances, the ways in which Russell spoke, what he spoke about, and how he appeared.
12: So these are three: Tucker Carlson, Piers Morgan, and Megyn Kelly are all, you know, three high profile people making their shows in the independent media. And they are the places that Russell Brand went to give his interviews. Now, I don't know whether if he'd come to the BBC and said, I'd like to do an interview with you, whether we would have done that. It's way above my pay grade. But certainly he was given a profile by these people. They would all argue we held his feet to the fire. But I mean, did they?
0: This is the first interview you've done with any Brit, for example, since the allegations. And
4: yeah.
0: I'm grateful to you for doing it. But you are slightly hypersensitive to anyone challenging you. Because most of the media you do, you don't really get challenged.
5: I don't mind being challenged. And I want to be challenged, actually. And I like being challenged. Mm. And like, I didn't go, what, Piers Morgan?
0: Right.
5: This is what he's like.
0: Yeah.
5: he's gonna be stroking my thigh throughout the interview.
12: If you think about Piers Morgan, I mean, Piers Morgan did, you know, he accused him of being a grifter and they had quite a lot of backwards and forwards. And
11: yeah,
12: obviously,
11: there's this clip that had gone viral of him asking him to look for a particular, what was it, his favourite chapter or favourite verse in the Bible?
0: What was your thinking of taking it into court? And what you were seeing, looking at some passages, what were the relevant passages for you?
5: All right. Thank you for asking me.
0: Thank you. I didn't know that, did I?
5: A little bit. It was this from Isaiah.
12: And then, yes, that was incredibly memeable and went everywhere because he spent more than 2 minutes, Russell Brand, flicking through this Bible.
5: Excuse me.
12: Going backwards and forwards to try and find this passage in Isaiah that he said he'd been looking at in the court appearance.
5: Man, I'm not going to mark it before.
12: I've spoken to some people who say that's just what he's like. That's performance art. He did that deliberately. He didn't look to me like he did that deliberately. But equally, it's interesting that he was so relaxed about it. He didn't get tense.
6: One of the other viral moments on this tour he's done of US shows was on Megyn Kelly's show, where he said that he had sex as a 30-year-old with a 16-year-old girl. And I should say that in the UK, the legal age of consent is 16, not 18. So that would be legal in the UK. What else did he say about that?
12: Well, so what he said, he called himself an immature 30-year-old, and he said he was a different person back then.
8: Consensual sex, actually, with a variety of people, when there is a strong power differential, as there is when you're a famous man that has the ability to attract women that I had at that time, I think involves exploitation. I think it is exploitative. I recognise that my sexual conduct in the past was selfish and I did not apply enough consideration, barely any, I suppose, really, to how that sex was affecting other people.
6: I'm interested to ask you, Asma, when you watch these videos of him, you know, in interviews with prominent US presenters, how does he come across, would you say, to an American? I mean, he has a very stylized, particular way of speaking. How does that appear when you're sitting in the United States?
11: I mean, if you look at him in conversation with someone like Tucker Carlson, it's not an accountability interview. It's two men who seem to have a kinship, just having a conversation about common things, you know, in this case, Christianity. And you'll see in other interviews, he wears a large cross necklace. So some of this, I think, is really interesting that in the American public, faith is a big part of our conversation. To be publicly Christian, I think, is really different than how it would perhaps resonate there in the UK. And so he is certainly leaning into that in some of the interviews he's been doing with American podcasters.
6: But does that go down well?
11: There's a segment of the population that I think for whom that would really resonate. And I do think it's worth pointing out that, you know, Russell Brand's now moved to Florida. So there's certainly a
4: part of American society for whom this message resonates. And you see him having quite a kinship when he's on some of these American podcast platforms.
12: Yeah, absolutely. And not just chat, talk and talk and talk. I don't think Russell Brand suffers from self-doubt. And he definitely doesn't suffer from worrying that his opinions don't need to be aired or shouldn't be aired.
4: And, you know, there are certainly those who will see his new book, How to Become a Christian in 7 Days. They will see his embrace of Christianity as just the latest development for a man who has become very comfortable at rebranding himself over the years.
12: Yeah,
4: changing where the public winds go.
12: We've certainly seen lots of iterations of Russell Brand, lots of versions of him. So stand-up comedian turned actor, morphing into a sort of wronged person as he sees it, anti-establishment, anti-media, now being brought down by the legacy, the mainstream media as he sees it. You know, he tells, I can't remember which interview he did, but, you know, he talks about, I'm deeply fascinated with the truth. I feel like I've been on trial all my life.
9: My whole life's a trial. And it's not culminating, because there will be a life after it, whether it's in jail or not. But in that trial, in the hardest times, I've found him.
12: The thread throughout is a need to be noticed. And he's not unique in that. I mean, show business, the media is full of people like that. And I suppose also being a contrarian and a chest bearer, if you like, of opinions. But actually also now, literally, you know, he's often bare-chested. And now, you know, you're talking about that cross, but, you know, this cross round his neck. It's an absolutely enormous, heavy-looking cross on a big, long, well, is it rope or chain? I'm not sure what that is. But he's never done things quietly.
6: Katie, we've done a few episodes on The Global Story recently about whether or not certain figures in the public eye these days are uncancellable. So we did an episode about Kanye West after he was banned from traveling to the UK. We did one about Candace Owens and her allegations about Brigitte Macron, the First Lady of France. Do you think the idea that some people might be uncancellable is a thing now?
12: There are always platforms that will host people who other people say are cancelled and persona non grata. And that's just a bit that's around the polarization in our society, but it's also about the way media has kind of disaggregated, if you like. I mean, clearly there are lines in the sand. You know, Russell Brand has a court case coming up. As Piers Morgan pointed out to him, he could end up in prison. And would he be cancelled if he's in prison? I'm not even sure that going to prison does mean you're cancelled these days. But you're right. I think because of the way the media works, well, I made a whole podcast about cancellation as well. And one of the things I took away from it, and we were focused on one particular book and a story that blew up actually soon after COVID and after Black Lives Matter. And one of the things I took away from it was cancelling at its height was at a point where Twitter, as it then was at its height. And the mob turned very forcefully on people. But now, the social media world doesn't really work like that. You know, X is changed. When it comes to these high-profile figures, there'll always be a platform for them to talk on. And if there isn't someone else's platform, they can talk on their own platform. And if you've got 2 million followers, those 2 million followers aren't going to just disappear overnight, are they?
4: Well, Katie, on that note, thank you so much. It's been a real pleasure to have you on.
6: Thanks, Katie.
12: Thank you.
4: That was the BBC's media editor, Katie Razzle. And a quick note that we did contact Russell Brand's legal team for a response to our show today, and they did not supply us with one.
6: Thanks very much for listening, everyone. We'll be back again tomorrow. Cheerio.
10: Imagine a woman 101 years old. She finds a trove of almost forgotten love letters and the memories that she rediscovers threaten everything that she's built over the last century. On the next Snap Judgment, Heavyweight. Snap Judgment, storytelling with the beat. Do not miss it.
13: This week on This American Life, Julia's neighbors terrorized her family for years. They shut out the lights in front of their house, burned obscenities into their lawn, and they had this lawyer.
17: And he said, "They're lying, Judge. They're all lying. Even the little girl, she's lying too."
13: And when Julia's family finally gets the upper hand, they have to decide how to use their power. Because like Spidey says, with great power, you know.
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1: The all-out effort by this administration and its cohorts in some state governments to seize control of how elections are run is the latest chapter in a very long story of power being used to silence the black community.
0: As fallout grows from the Supreme Court's gutting of the Voting Rights Act, and Republican lawmakers race to redraw congressional maps to gain more seats in Congress, we'll speak to the new NAACP General Counsel, Kristen Clark. Under President Biden, she served as Assistant Attorney General for Civil Rights. We'll talk about the attacks on voting rights and the weaponization of the Department of Justice under President Trump. Then two Palestine solidarity activists violently detained and held by Israel for 10 days after Israeli forces raided the Gaza-bound Global Samud flotilla on the high seas have been deported.
2: I left behind me thousands of Palestinian prisoners, children, women, and men. I'm sure that the treatment I face is not compared to the suffering they are going through. The testimonies we hear of their torture, of their violation on daily basis. We have to continue mobilizing. We cannot forget the Palestinian prisoners.
0: We'll be joined by one of those activists, Seif Abukeche. He's in Turkey now. All that and more coming up. Welcome to Democracy Now! Democracy.

0: secretly carried out military strikes on Iran, including an April attack on a refinery on Lavan Island in the Persian Gulf. The Journal reports the Trump administration quietly welcomed the participation of the UAE and any other Gulf states wanting to join in the fight. The head of the Saudi Aramco oil company warned Monday the global oil market will lose around 100 million barrels every week if disruptions to the Strait of Hormuz continue at the current rate. Amin Nasser also warned that global supplies of gasoline and jet fuel could reach critically low levels by summer unless Iran allows shipping lanes to reopen. Here in the United States, Missouri Republican Senator Josh Hawley said Monday he's introducing legislation that would suspend federal taxes on gasoline and diesel fuel. Gas is currently taxed at 18.4 cents per gallon, diesel at just over 24 cents. Hawley's bill would suspend them entirely for 90 days, depriving the Treasury of billions of dollars of tax revenue. This comes after the Trump administration released a record 8.6 million barrels of oil from the U.S. Strategic Petroleum Reserve last week in a bid to lower U.S. gas prices, which have soared to an average of more than $4.50 a gallon. The Israeli military has issued a new forced evacuation orders for residents of southern Lebanese towns and villages as it continues daily violations of the U.S. brokered April ceasefire. On Monday, an Israeli airstrike killed six people in a house in southern Lebanon. Elsewhere, Israeli forces blew up a water pumping station on the Litani River. Meanwhile, the UN says Israeli forces are impeding peacekeepers with UNIFIL, blocking their movements with tanks and armored bulldozers. UN spokesperson Farhan Haq said violent incidents have surged since Friday.
1: During this period, peacekeepers observed more than 1,296 trajectories of projectiles attributed to the Israeli Defense Forces and 64 trajectories of projectiles attributed to Hezbollah. Incidents involving the denial of freedom of movement to UNIFIL peacekeepers continue to occur daily.
0: In Gaza, Israeli forces have once again violated the U.S. brokered ceasefire with deadly violence. The Palestinian Health Ministry reports Israeli troops stationed in eastern Gaza shot and killed two civilians Monday. Elsewhere, medics retrieved the bodies of two Palestinians from central Gaza after they were hit by shrapnel from Israeli artillery fire. Meanwhile, a member of a Gaza-bound humanitarian aid flotilla has returned home after he was abducted by Israeli commandos in international waters and brought to Israel for interrogation. The Brazilian activist Tiago Avila said from Sao Paulo on Monday he and other prisoners suffered torture in Israeli custody. Avila blamed Prime Minister Benjamin Netanyahu for the abuses. Thanks.
2: Yes, he committed another war crime, but what he did against us is nothing compared to what they do to Palestinians every single day. Once again, we always need to say this. It's not about us individually. It's about a people that has been suffering 8 decades of genocide and ethnic cleansing.
0: Tiago Avila's mother died in Brazil while he was in Israeli custody. After headlines, we'll speak with Saif Aboukeshek. He was abducted from the global Samud flotilla by Israeli forces. He'll speak to us now after being held for 10 days by Israel. He'll speak to us from Turkey. In the occupied West Bank, Israeli forces fatally shot a 30-year-old Palestinian man Monday as they raided the Kalandia refugee camp north of Jerusalem. He was shot in the head, later pronounced dead after Israeli forces barred ambulance crews from reaching his body. The killing came as Israeli forces stormed a vocational school opposite the camp and fired a barrage of tear gas, stun grenades, and live ammunition. Separately, a Palestinian family in a village near Jenin says Israeli settlers forced them to exhume their 80-year-old relative and rebury his body in a different grave. 80-year-old Hussein Assasa died of natural causes last Friday. His son says he coordinated a burial with Israel's military, yet settlers threatened to bulldoze his gravesite unless he agreed to move the body, claiming the cemetery was part of an Israeli settlement. Such settlements are illegal under international law.

0: The European Union has agreed to impose sanctions on Israeli settlers in the occupied West Bank after Hungary's new government lifted its long-standing veto of the measures. The move comes shortly after Péter Magyar was sworn in as Hungary's new prime minister, ending 16 years of Viktor Orbán's authoritarian rule. Viktor Orbán was a close ally of the United States, as President Trump. 10 Hamas leaders were also sanctioned. The EU and the United Kingdom also announced separate sanctions targeting Russian officials and institutions accused of systematically deporting and indoctrinating Ukrainian children during the war. The sanctions cover Russian individuals responsible for forcibly transferring children from occupied Ukrainian territories. Here in New York, protests erupted Monday outside a real estate expo that advertises properties for sale in the occupied Palestinian territories. The Intercept reports at least one table at the so-called Great Israeli Real Estate Event, unquote, advertised land sales in Kfar Eldad, Karni Shamran, and other Israeli settlements considered illegal under international law. This is Shraddha Joshi of the Palestinian Solidarity Group, Pal-Oda.
1: In the buildings near us, they are selling Palestinian land illegally in an event that is in direct violation of New York housing law, New York real estate law, and international law. This is Palestinian land that is being sold right here in our neighborhoods. The properties that are being advertised in this land sale event exist in the occupied West Bank. That is direct violation of the Fourth Geneva Convention, which is in violation of international law. And we're here to say that we have a stake in this as community members, and that New Yorkers will be out here and we will not be silenced.
0: The U.S. Supreme Court cleared the way Monday for Alabama to eliminate one of its two majority black congressional districts ahead of November's midterm elections. The move could hand Republicans an additional House seat. Alabama is one of several Republican-led states rushing to redraw maps and disenfranchise black voters after the Supreme Court gutted a key Voting Rights Act provision last month. Meanwhile, Virginia Democrats on Monday asked the U.S. Supreme Court to restore a voter-approved congressional map struck down by Virginia's high court last week. The new Virginia districts could help Democrats secure up to four seats in the House. President Trump set to arrive in China to meet with Chinese President Xi Jinping this week for his first visit to China since 2017. President Trump will be accompanied by corporate executives, including Apple CEO Tim Cook and Elon Musk of Tesla. Forbes reports the five billionaires and President Trump's entourage have a combined net worth of $870 billion. The summit is expected to focus on trade tariffs, the U.S.-Israeli war in Iran, artificial intelligence, and U.S. arms sales to Taiwan. Senate Democrats have condemned a Republican plan to spend $1 billion in taxpayer funds on Trump's ballroom in the East Wing of the White House. Senate Minority Leader Chuck Schumer accused Republicans of, quote, asking working families to pay the price while Trump pockets the perks.
2: At a time when Americans are struggling to put food on the table, Republicans say, let him eat cake, and demand American taxpayers build Trump a palace while they're at it.
0: This comes as soil excavated from the White House as part of the ballroom project and dumped at nearby East Potomac Park has tested positive for lead, chromium, and other toxic metals, according to National Park Service data reported by the New York Times. And a lawsuit filed by the Cultural Landscape Foundation seeks to halt Trump's makeover of the Lincoln Memorial Reflecting Pool, whose repairs have ballooned from a promise $1.8 million to $13.1 million after the Interior Department added $6.2 million to a no-bid contract last week. Meanwhile, in Miami, Florida, a 15-foot gold-leaf bronze statue of President Trump, dubbed Don Colossus, was installed at Trump's Doral, Miami golf course, commissioned by a cryptocurrency group and dedicated by Trump ally Pastor Mark Burns. On social media, Pastor Burns wrote, quote, "Let me say this plainly. This is not a golden calf," unquote. Haiti's prime minister said Monday, Haiti is too unstable to hold presidential elections as scheduled in August, which would be Haiti's first election in nearly a decade. Haiti has had no nationally elected officials since January 2023, and its parliament has been inactive since 2019. More than 1.4 million people have been displaced by gang violence, while key roads linking the capital, Port-au-Prince, to the provinces remain unsafe or blocked. Doctors Without Borders has suspended hospital operations due to gunfire safety concerns. And in the Philippines, a senator who once presided over former President Rodrigo Duterte's violent drug war fled federal agents Monday as they attempted to serve him an international arrest warrant outside the Philippine Senate. Surveillance cameras caught the dramatic scene as 64-year-old Senator Ronald De La Rosa dashed upstairs and raced along hallways before arriving at the Senate chamber where the officers have no power to arrest him. He slept at the Senate office overnight and has since refused to leave, vowing to fight extradition to The Hague to face charges at the International Criminal Court. De La Rosa served as police chief under Duterte between 2016 and 2018 when thousands of alleged drug dealers were shot and killed. A spokesperson for the ICC laid out the charges against him Monday.
3: The judges assessed the material submitted by the prosecution and found reasonable grounds to believe that Mr. De La Rosa is allegedly criminally responsible as an indirect co-perpetrator for the crime against humanity of murder.
0: Meanwhile, the Philippine House of Representatives voted Monday to impeach Vice President Sara Duterte over bribery and corruption charges. She's the daughter of the ex-president Rodrigo Duterte, who's jailed at The Hague awaiting trial at the ICC for alleged crimes against humanity. It's the second time Sara Duterte has been impeached, but she appears unlikely to be removed from office after her allies on Monday took control of the Senate. And those are some of the headlines. This is Democracy Now!, democracynow.org, The War and Peace Report. I'm Amy Goodman. Coming up, the NAACP's new general counsel, Kristen Clark, the former assistant attorney general for civil rights at the Justice Department. Stay with us.

0: Songbird by Henry Furland. This is Democracy Now!, democracynow.org. I'm Amy Goodman in New York, headed to Middleburg, Virginia tonight, and then to Atlanta on Friday and to Austin and Houston, Texas over the weekend. Juan Gonzalez joins us from Chicago. Hi, Juan.
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0: We begin today's show looking at the growing attack on voting rights across the United States following the Supreme Court's recent gutting of a key provision of the Voting Rights Act of 1965. Republican lawmakers across the South are racing to redraw congressional maps in a move that's expected to lead to a historic drop in the number of black representatives in Congress. In Tennessee, Republican Governor Bill Lee signed into law last week a new Republican-drawn map that aims to eliminate the state's only majority black district. And in Alabama, the U.S. Supreme Court just cleared the way for Republican lawmakers to eliminate a district held by a black Democrat. NAACP President Derek Johnson responded to the unsigned ruling by saying, quote, "We are witnessing a return to Jim Crow." Meanwhile, in Virginia, Democrats have suffered a major setback after the state Supreme Court struck down a new congressional map just weeks after voters approved it. The new map could have allowed Democrats to win four additional House seats in November's midterm elections. On Monday, Democratic leaders in Virginia asked the U.S. Supreme Court to overturn the state court's decision. To talk about all of this and more, we're joined by Kristen Clark. She's general counsel of the NAACP. During the Biden administration, Clark served as assistant attorney general for civil rights at the Department of Justice. She's also the former head of the Lawyers Committee for Civil Rights Under Law. Kristen Clark, it's great to have you back. We used to often interview you when you were head of the Lawyers Committee for Civil Rights. Then you were in the Justice Department, now the new general counsel of the NAACP. Before we get into specifics, can you talk about what's happening to civil rights law in this country, what's happening at the Department of Justice, and for a global audience to understand the Supreme Court's decision gutting the Voting Rights Act?
2: Well, first, thank you for having me at this turbulent moment in American democracy. A lot has happened in 14, 15 months into the Trump administration, but what we knew from day one is that this is an administration that would be hostile when it comes to enforcement of our civil rights laws. We've seen a Justice Department that is nothing but a shadow of its former self. The Civil Rights Division was once the crown jewel of the Justice Department, is no longer engaged in the business of standing up to protect our nation's most vulnerable communities. They have driven out career professionals and have weaponized our civil rights laws to target communities, to target black people and other vulnerable communities. The Supreme Court's devastating decision in the Louisiana versus Calais case, you know, has really turned our country upside down. I am a lifelong civil rights lawyer. I have spent the vast majority of those years working on cases in the South, in the Deep South. The southern part of our country is a unique place that really wrestles with the legacy of discrimination. It is a place where you see tremendous suffering. It is a place where you see tremendous poverty. And a lot of those problems rear their ugly head in our politics, in our electoral politics. It is a part of the country where black folks have had tremendous difficulty getting a seat at the table, have had tremendous uphill battles when it comes to having success getting elected to office. And the Voting Rights Act has proven to be the one tool that has helped to open the doors of democracy by giving black voters a fair opportunity to elect candidates of their choice. There is no doubt that the Supreme Court's decision in Louisiana versus Calais will mark a turning point in our country. And it is unsurprising that we are seeing the Deep South race at lightning speed to eradicate the gains that have been made over the decades. Tennessee is a place where the NAACP is working very closely to push back against this effort. In over the course of 48 hours, they moved at lightning speed to dismantle the one majority black district in that state that is home to Memphis, which is the largest, the city with the largest black population in the country. It's also a special place. It is the place where Dr. Martin Luther King tragically was assassinated. It is a place that is home to the KKK. The KKK was literally born in the state of Tennessee, and you feel and see that legacy today. And so we owe a great debt to the people of Tennessee, particularly those in former Congressional District 9, and we are determined to use every tool available in the courts, through our advocacy, through protests in the street, to push back.
1: And Kristen Clark, a lot of attention has been focused in the last several months on the redistricting of congressional races. But really, there's a lot more at stake than just the representatives in the House of Representatives. There are city councils, school boards, county boards, legislative districts that could also face enormous redrawing in the next year or two. Could you talk about the impact at the local level as well?
2: Yeah, that's right. You know, I think there are many people talking, rightly so, about the need for a Supreme Court reform, the need to figure out a way to restore impartiality and balance to a Supreme Court that seems to be bent at putting its thumb on the scale this congressional election cycle. And it's why I think the focus right now is on the congressional map. But as you know, we will see potential ripple effects that will be felt at the state level, state Supreme Court maps, county commissions, school boards, city councils, and the like. But, you know, it's time to really, I think about the democracy that we all want and deserve. The moment that we are in is a perilous one that is not sustainable. And it's why I think the main thing we should be thinking about is this election season and how critically important it is that we get out and make our voices heard. It's going to be incredibly important that in every corner of this country, that people stand up and turn out in extraordinary numbers so that we can put ourselves back on a path to the reformation and electoral changes that we need to bring back balance and order and reasonableness into the way that our democracy functions and operates.
1: Could you talk in particular about Alabama? Officials have asked the Supreme Court for permission to throw out the state's congressional map, which has two majority black districts, especially given the fact that Alabama is often considered sort of the birthplace of the voting rights movement.
2: It is indeed the birthplace of a multiracial democracy here in America. I was just in Selma to mark the anniversary of Bloody Sunday, which was a turning point in our nation's history. Peaceful demonstrators who were brutalized on the Edmund Pettus Bridge. That incident and the courage of folks like John Lewis who marched that day prompted our president and Congress to galvanize and act. Those actions gave us the Voting Rights Act. And so it is devastating to see Alabama turning the clock back. There are two districts that afford black voters an opportunity to elect candidates of choice. One of them is led by Congresswoman Terry Sewell, who grew up in Selma in the shadow of that bridge. Who honorably serves that community well. The other is Shamari Figures, who is the son of a father who fought the KKK, the son of a mother who serves in the state legislature. He is a public service, someone who's worked for government and who believes in standing up for communities. That Alabama would dare turn the clock back to a time that, is looking back on the shadow of Jim Crow is truly despicable. But as they do so with the blessing of a United States Supreme Court that just yesterday made the decision that Alabama can use a previous map that a court found to be discriminatory. And the election is underway. So, you know, what we're seeing happening across the South, I think, is made all the more pervasive because the primary election season literally is underway in many states like Alabama and Louisiana.
0: Soon after the landmark Supreme Court ruling that gutted the Voting Rights Act, you mentioned Louisiana, the Louisiana governor, Jeff Landry, declared a state of emergency and abruptly suspended congressional House primaries just as voting was starting up. On Sunday, Landry appeared on CBS's 60 Minutes. He was asked by CBS correspondent Cecilia Vega about why he suspended the congressional House primaries. This is what he said.
3: The highest court of the land says the map that you have is unconstitutional, so we don't have a map under which our voters can vote on.
4: This country has held elections during the Civil War, during two world wars. Elections still went on.
3: We're going to have an election, and we're actually going to have an election on election day.
4: But voting was already happening. As we sit here right now, more than 45,000 ballots have been returned. What happens to those?
3: Oh, those ballots are discarded, and those voters will vote again in November.
4: You say that like it's not a big deal.
3: Well, it's not a big deal. It's not my fault. Go, if anybody has a grievance, take it to the United States Supreme Court.
0: That's Louisiana Governor Kristen Clark. Your response?
2: Incredibly disturbing that in 2026 we live in a democracy where we would dare cast away the legitimate ballots of American citizens is deeply troubling. We have the same situation in Virginia where the Virginia Supreme Court issued a ruling that renders null and void the votes cast by more than 3 million voters. We are taking a hundred steps backwards right now in American democracy. We have a lot of work to do to get back on a path to reform, but the way to get there, and it is the NAACP's strategy, is to galvanize, to make sure that our voices of protest are heard loudly, that we're showing up at the Capitol houses and protesting these disturbing efforts to redraw maps at the 11th hour in a way that is proving disruptive, chaotic, and racially discriminatory, and working to make sure that our voices are heard, that we are standing up proudly and making sure our voices are heard in these primary and general elections, which will truly prove consequential to the future of American democracy.
1: And Kristen, at the same time, we've had a new Reuters investigation that has concluded that the Trump administration is seeking to gain federal control over elections in at least 8 states, and that they're using investigations, raids, subpoenas for access to balloting system and voter records. Your response to this, what appears to be a complete determination of the Trump administration that no matter what happens, they're not going to lose these midterm elections.
2: Yeah, no doubt there is a coordinated campaign underway at the hands of this administration to lock out certain voters, to lock out black voters, brown voters, and other voters of color. There is talk of deploying an election integrity army to polling sites. They are making efforts to access private information from voter registration lists across the country. We are fighting those efforts in about 10 states across the country. And what's happening is we see this administration issuing executive orders to weaponize the United States Postal Service to determine which absentee ballots will count and which will not. While they undertake all of these unlawful and disturbing actions, they seem to be doing so with the blessing of a United States Supreme Court that does not seem to be a faithful arbiter of the law and our Constitution. So we will push back against these efforts as we are doing in the courts. We'll work to provide clarity for voters amid the chaos that has been unleashed, and work to make sure that everyone is laser focused and clear eyed about the importance of ensuring that their voices are heard loudly, loudly this critical election season.
0: I want to turn to Harmeet Dhillon, the Assistant Attorney General for Civil Rights, who holds the same position you had during the Biden administration. She recently appeared on News Nation and talked about the Justice Department's demand for voter rolls from states.
5: Now, we've gone and asked all 50 states in the District of Columbia to give us their voter rolls. This is something that the Attorney General is entitled to under the Civil Rights Act of 1960, which is basically a transparency statute. And we're using those to try to help these states comply with their Help America Vote Act requirements to keep their voter rolls up to date. So far, at least a third of the states have complied with us voluntarily or reached settlements with us. And what we're running and finding in these voter rolls is that there are hundreds of thousands of dead people on the voter rolls, and there are quite a few suspected non-citizens on the voter rolls. And now we're digging in further to see did people actually vote and what have you. But that's alarming, and that is from the states who are cooperating with us.
0: So that's Harmeet Dhillon, Assistant Attorney General for Civil Rights, a position you know well, Kristen Clark, because you occupied it before in the Biden administration. Groups are suing to prevent the federal government from getting access to these rolls. If you can talk about the significance of what she was saying on Newsmax.
2: Well, I think it is fair to say that Harmeet Dhillon has completely hollowed out the Civil Rights Division. I led the division for 4 years with the core focus of standing up to protect our nation's most vulnerable communities in every corner of this country. And she has been laser focused on carrying out Trump's agenda, on carrying out a partisan agenda. She does not follow facts and apply the law even-handedly. She cherry-picks and uses laws in ways to try and intimidate her way to the goal that she seeks to achieve. She has talked in interviews about using the force of the Civil Rights Division, writing letters to kind of bully people into submission. That is not how I ran the Civil Rights Division, and it's frankly not how any of my predecessors ran the division. As she works to try and obtain voter registration lists, groups like mine, the NAACP, are fighting feverishly against these efforts. They are unlawful, and they also throw into chaos the way that election officials run elections in our country. The private voter registration lists contain confidential information. I think there are arguments that the Justice Department is violating state privacy laws in seeking to get their hands on these lists. And, you know, again, it is just difficult watching a civil rights division that has crumbled, leaving people in every corner of the country more vulnerable. instead of doing the work, standing up to fight hate crimes, standing up to combat sexual harassment and sexual violence, instead of standing up to protect the rights of people with disabilities, ensuring that people are able to vote, we've seen a civil rights division really that has been weaponized to carry out a partisan agenda.
1: I wanted to ask you, in that clip we played of Harmony Dillon, she mentioned that they have found dead people on the rolls and they have found non-citizens on voter rolls in some states. But people who are familiar with the voting process at the local level in this country know that neither of those things are unusual, because obviously when a person dies, the family doesn't immediately try to remove their loved one from the voter rolls. It'll take several years of the local election board seeing that the person doesn't vote to then send them a notice and purge them from the list. So it stands to reason there might be tens of thousands of people who have recently deceased that are on the voter rolls. That doesn't mean that there's any fraud involved in people voting who are supposedly dead. Your response to this attempt to talk about people on the rolls and not talking about people who actually vote?
2: This is an administration that traffics in mass disenfranchisement, that traffics in mass purges of eligible voters from the rolls. Those data points, I have no doubt, are overblown, that they cannot be substantiated and are, you know, merely held out to create a pretextual basis for the purge schemes that they are driving. If anything, what we have seen is that there are thousands of eligible voters across the country who are unlawfully stripped away and removed from the rolls, people who show up on election day, who have voted for years, who no longer appear on the rolls. And so we need to be working to figure out how we can open up our process, make it more fair, make it more easier for people to exercise their voice in our democracy.
0: Kristen Clark, I want to play a clip from a video obtained by the New York Times. This is of former special counsel Jack Smith speaking during a private discussion at the Cosmos Club in Washington, D.C. last month, in which he discusses the weaponization of the Department of Justice by the Trump administration.
6: We have a Department of Justice today. It targets people for criminal prosecution simply because the president doesn't like them. We have a department that fails to investigate cases because they might uncover facts that are inconvenient for narratives the president would like to press.
0: And of course, President Trump has gone after Jack Smith, but respond to what he's saying.
2: I fully agree with Jack Smith. Again, the U.S. Department of Justice is nothing but a shadow of its former self. This is an agency that throughout its history has engaged in one thing, and that is in fair and full enforcement of the law, even-handedly. You treat people, the powerful and the powerless, the same. You stand up for vulnerable communities. You follow the facts and you enforce the law. And we have seen this Justice Department really operate as President Trump's personal law firm. President Trump lavished praise on his acting attorney general this week for, quote, keeping him out of jail. And for that reason, presumes that he's doing a good job. This kind of entanglement, deep entanglement between the business of the Justice Department and the White House is not something that we have seen throughout the decades. It is the sign of a Justice Department that is in broken and in dire need of repair. And sadly, we should fully expect to see more targeting of the kind that Jack Smith talked about in the road ahead. And it is, again, why it is so critical that this election season, people get out and make sure that their voices are heard this midterm season, because it's the first critical step towards putting us back on a path to normalcy and integrity in our country.
1: And could you talk as well about what the Trump administration has done to the immigration courts, administrative law judges that rule, and how they have pushed out anyone who doesn't go along with what the White House and the State Department want in terms of dealing with immigration cases?
2: That's right. And one of the aspects here that I think is particularly troubling is that we have shut down our refugee program, that we were once a place that could be a safe haven for people suffering across the country in countries experiencing political violence and turbulence. We've shut the refugee program down, but kept the doors open for white South Afrikaners from South Africa. It is deeply disturbing to see the immigration courts come to a grinding halt. It is, I think, disturbing to see us as a nation shutting the door on refugees. Really challenging to see the weaponization of the Department of Homeland Security and ICE in particular as a force that is targeting Americans, targeting innocent Americans, and terrorizing communities and causing turbulence in so many corners of the United States.
0: I wanted to ask, while this redistricting is extremely radical, and if you can explain how unusual it is, what it means to do this redistricting every 10 years, but President Trump pushing for it in the middle of that. A couple quick things. One is, we've been showing this picture of the Trump banner, a banner of President Trump's head that is outside, hangs on the Justice Department. And the significance, the meaning of this, and how unusual that is. And the other thing is, even if there is this redistricting, and it gives Republicans an advantage, the fact is there's an extremely low rate of voting in the United States versus other countries. And maybe you could say about what it is. If more people voted, would this redistricting even matter?
2: Well, the wave of late decade racial gerrymandering of maps that we are seeing right now, particularly in the South, is highly unusual. Redistricting ordinarily is something that is carried out once at the start of a decade, once you have newly released census data. In states like Tennessee, there is actually a law on the books that prohibits mid-decade redistricting, something that they repealed during their 48-hour marathon session to dismantle Congressional District 9, home to Memphis. But redistricting is not a small task. Ordinarily, this is one of the largest undertakings for a state legislature at the beginning of a decade, carried out over a series of hearings with opportunity for the public to engage, opportunity to consider and debate alternative maps, opportunity to hear testimony from lawmakers, both for and against. It's a rigorous process with lots of deliberation, and the kind of race at lightning speed to adopt new maps that we are now seeing in the Deep South is deeply disturbing and anti-democratic. In Tennessee, for example, lawmakers had no opportunity to see the map before it was introduced a few hours into the 48-hour session. There was no alternative map. The one map was produced in a very opaque process. We do not want redistricting carried out in the dark, in the back rooms. Through a process that lacks any transparency or opportunity for public engagement. So there is the racial impact. The partisan impact that we are seeing in some places in the country, but then the lack of transparency really makes it something that runs contrary to principles that really should shape a modern democracy. And when we talk about a modern democracy, we want a democracy where we have high levels of voter participation and turnout. No doubt we lag woefully behind countries in Europe that enjoy turnout and participation rates at the 80% level. We are far below that in the United States. And this is an administration that wants to reduce those numbers even more. They want to make sure that they find ways to depress, intimidate, and hold back the voices of Black and brown voters and other voters of color. And it is why at the NAACP will continue to use advocacy, protest, and aggressive litigation in the courts to ensure that we have an open, fair, and equal democracy where everyone can exercise their voice and participate.
0: I think the number is something like 65% for general elections. That means 35% of eligible voters don't vote. And in the midterms, it's like half of voters don't. The last one was something like 52% came out. Half the eligible voters in the United States are not voting. What an amazing force that would be if all people who are eligible came out to vote. Kristen Clark, I want to thank you so much for joining us, the general counsel of the NAACP. She just took on that position last month. She was previously assistant attorney general for civil rights at the U.S. Department of Justice. Coming up, Israel's deported two Palestine solidarity activists who were violently detained and taken to Israel when Israeli forces raided the Gaza-bound Global Samud Flotilla in international waters. Stay with us.

0: Ask you, brother, who told you that? You didn't hear it from me. Let freedom ring. Let freedom ring.
1: Let freedom ring by Tom Morello. He is going to be playing today, Grammy Award-winning artist, activist, and Rock and Roll Hall of Fame inductee at noon at 26 Federal Plaza. They have put out a poster that says, End ICE Abuse Now. He's performing in New York with Bruce Springsteen last night to thousands of people at Madison Square Garden. This is Democracy Now!, democracynow.org, The War and Peace Report. I'm Amy Goodman with Juan Gonzalez. Israel's deported two activists who were violently abducted from a Gaza-bound humanitarian aid flotilla. They were abducted by Israeli forces in international waters last month. The activists were sailing with the Global Samud Flotilla, which was challenging Israel's maritime blockade and trying to deliver humanitarian aid to Palestinians devastated by years of war. Thiago Avila of Brazil and Spanish national Palestinian Saif Abu Keshek were among 175 international activists forced off their aid ships at gunpoint. While most of the activists were released in Crete, Abu Keshek and Avila were taken to Israel for so-called questioning, according to Israeli authorities. Hadil Abu Saleh, an attorney on their legal team, called their detention unlawful and a, quote, sham proceeding with no legal basis intended to punish them for attempting to challenge Israel's illegal blockade on Gaza, unquote. The attorney also said they both faced severe physical abuse by their Israeli captors. The governments of Brazil and Spain, President Lula of Brazil and the Prime Minister of Spain, Pedro Sanchez, condemned Israel's actions and called for the immediate release of their citizens. Israel's foreign ministry accused Abu Keshek and Avila of affiliation with the Popular Conference for Palestinians Abroad, or PCPA, an organization U.S. and Israeli officials have claimed as a front for Hamas. Although no charges were brought against the two men, and they were released and deported on Sunday. This is Thiago Avila speaking to supporters after arriving in Sao Paulo, Brazil.
2: We need to defeat Netanyahu and Donald Trump. We need to defeat the war criminals. We need to defeat the industrial military complex that profits from war, the big tech that wants to control our lives. We need to build a different future for us. And yes, he committed another war crime, but what he did against us is nothing compared to what they do to Palestinians every single day. Once again, we always need to say this. It's not about us individually. It's about a people that has been suffering 8 decades of genocide and ethnic cleansing.
1: That's Brazilian activist Thiago Avila speaking upon his return to Brazil, where his mother, Teresa Regina de Avila Silva, sadly died while her son was in Israeli detention following a long illness. Fellow activist, Spanish national Saif Abu Keshek, also spoke to supporters following his release.
3: I left behind me thousands of Palestinian prisoners, children, women, and men. I'm sure that the treatment I face is not compared to the suffering they are going through. The testimonies we hear of their torture, of their violation on daily basis. We have to continue mobilizing. We cannot forget the Palestinian prisoners.
1: For more, we go now to Turkey, where we are joined by that activist, Saif Abu Keshek. He's a Spanish and Swedish national of Palestinian descent and a member of the Global Samud Flotilla Steering Committee, just released from Israeli detention and deported after being seized by Israeli forces in international waters in April. Saif, thank you so much for being with us. Can you describe your abduction? Can you describe what happened and particularly talk about what happened in Israeli custody in Israel?
4: Thank you. Thank you, Amy. And it's good to hear you again. I didn't expect to be out such an early time. We are used on the continuous violations of Israel and for them to act as they want. So another crime, as Thiago said, has been committed, and we still see the complicity and the impunity that they act with. On the 30th of April, they also all of a sudden, on more than 700 nautical miles away from the shores of Gaza, they have intercepted part of our boats, and they started moving from one boat to another, collected around 175 a participant of Global Simul Flotilla into a prison ship where we were asked to stay inside cargo containers that did not have any conditions. People were violently removed from their ships into the prison ship. Ships were left floating in the sea. One of the ships called Tam Tam. Participants were left inside the ship with a broken engine. Under the danger of drowning, without being provided any help or support, and were rescued by open arms. Then transporting us to the prison ship, people were violently strip searched, handcuffed, and then pushed inside the cargo containers. Then some of us were being picked up slowly. Was very difficult to know what is exactly what's happening, because in the middle of the international waters, me and Thiago were transported into a different military ship and then taken to occupied Palestine. Arrived there on Saturday morning, where the police was waiting for us, and then directly we were taken into the Shabak, which is the Israeli Secret Service, and started interrogation. Until Friday, a few days ago, when we were informed that investigation is being closed and that we will be deported. When they introduced themselves, as the unit that is responsible for investigations around Gaza. I had 8 investigators questioning me on different occasions with their continuous version of story that they have the right to go into 700 nautical miles, that Gaza is not being besieged, that there is no blockade, that there is no genocide, that there is no military occupation, that settlers are normal citizens, even if they move around with guns and they attack people. One of the investigators told me that you should fight against other types of occupation, like, you know, Tenerife. I told him, well, there are no protests in Tenerife. And they said, they killed them all. We tried to do this in Gaza. We only managed to kill 100,000, but we have finished all our bombs. And that's the number that we have managed to kill. We were hearing every day the screams of other Palestinians who were being tortured inside this investigation center all the time, during the day, during the night, deprivation of sleep, transportation to the court. It has been a process to see how Israel is evolving with impunity. I think they are acting in a way that we could expect next interception to be at the shores of Ibiza or at the shores of Mallorca, where there is no limit for the crime that they are willing to take, the risks that they are willing to put people in, just to justify false accusation that they have nothing to prove, and they don't need even to explain why they are doing this, illegally kidnapping all of us. So what we really have to be concerned of, if we have somebody with a double nationality, that we have seen such a huge mobilization politically, and we have seen the media coverage and the social mobilizations everywhere. Imagine how Palestinians are being treated. Imagine the violations that people from Palestine are receiving. I mean, we heard about packs of dogs that are being trained to rape Palestinian men. Yes.
1: We have 10 seconds.
4: Just to say that the testimonies that we are receiving from the Palestinian prisoners who are being released is nothing compared to the experience that we have. The continuous rape of women, of men, the continuous violations, the administrative detention. This is a government that is acting this way for so long.
1: We have to leave it there. Saif Abukeshek, Spanish and Swedish national of Palestinian origin, speaking to us from Turkey. That does it for our show. We'll be in Austin and Houston this weekend.
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0: Okay, campers. It's an election year, and there's an uncomfortable sense of deja vu.
1: We broke through the biggest cover-up of the biggest crime the world has ever seen.
0: The Stop the Steal movement has not stopped.
2: They want control, full stop, and they're going to do everything they can to get it.
0: It's election Groundhog Day in Georgia on the next review.
3: Hey, I'm Tom Power. Welcome to Q. Do you ever wish you had more of like a misspent youth while people were partying or traveling or dating? You were working or staying in, being good. Do you ever look back on those years and wish you'd been a little bit more irresponsible? Arlo Parks is an award-winning British musician, and her rise to fame happened during those years that you're supposed to be a little bit reckless. So on her new record, she spent time in dance clubs trying to observe why in every culture all around the world, people want to get together, let loose, and dance. Arlo Parks will be here to tell you what she learned. That's coming up. Plus, the Juno-winning musician Ace Inabi will be here to talk about his speech at the Junos that got a lot of attention and why he's re-recording some of his music. It's all coming up on Q.

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1: French authorities have arrested a 27-year-old Tunisian man suspected of plotting a violent action inspired by jihadism. According to a source familiar with the case, the investigation established that the suspect was aiming to attack a Paris museum as well as members of the Jewish community, although no specific target had been identified. Two newspapers, Le Monde and Le Parisien, reported that the suspect had considered the Louvre Museum as a possible target, as well as the Jewish community in the capital's 16th arrondissement. He was placed in pre-trial detention on Monday. France has imposed strict measures to prevent further spread of hantavirus after one of the five passengers who returned from an infected ship tested positive. The passengers, plus anyone who's been in contact with them or others with a serious risk of infection, can be subject to up to 42 days isolation, according to a new decree. The French national tested positive for hantavirus yesterday after being evacuated on Sunday from the virus-stricken cruise ship at the centre of the outbreak. And after the success of the swimming spots in the River Seine last year, Paris authorities have confirmed that the open water swimming areas will return this summer. They attracted more than 75,000 swimmers and were one of the most visible legacies of the Paris Olympics. And now it's been confirmed that the swimming spots will once again open in the Seine this summer. Once again, there'll be three areas within central Paris where the river will be open for swimming. Two of them, Bercy in the 12th arrondissement and the Bras de Grenelle opposite the Eiffel Tower, will be in the same sites as last year. The third has moved slightly. The Bras Marie site will now be downriver next to the Pont Louis-Philippe in the 4th arrondissement. WRP News, I'm Paul McNally.
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1: Minor Detail by Adania Shibli, translated from Arabic by Elizabeth Jacquet, is a quietly devastating novel.

0: Arlo Parks and Two Sided. Her brand new album, Ambiguous Desire, is out now. Coming up on Q, if you need a bit of a push to talk to that older person, that elder in your life, to get some stories and perspective before it's too late, you're about to get that push. Asa Nabi, the Juno-winning songwriter, will be here to reflect on his breakout album, where he spoke to his grandfather about his life. And you'll hear not just like what it gives you, the recipient of this information, but honestly what it gives the older person you're speaking with as well. So get out the old tape recorder. That's coming up on Q.
1: Elaine Doerr's final book is part investigation, part personal quest to understand how a country so proud of its medical system could be so oblivious to its lethally racist past. Coming up on Ideas. Ideas, an oasis for people who like to think. 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
0: I'm Tom Power. You're listening to Q. If you've ever sat down and talked to like an older relative, like a great aunt or a grandfather, and they start telling stories and you think to yourself, you know, I should probably be recording this or writing some of this down before it's too late, you might like this story. Back in 2022, the singer-songwriter Asa Nabi had a lot of eyes on him after releasing his debut album, Watin. Asa Nabi is OG Cree from the Sucker Clan of Sandy Lake First Nation. And all that attention came not just because it's a beautiful album, but because of the story behind it. Asa Nabi sat down and recorded conversations with his grandfather. His grandfather spoke about growing up in residential schools, meeting the love of his life, and then Asa Nabi used these recordings throughout the album. So he's just released a new EP. It's called Timelines. It's sort of like a reimagining acoustic version of some of these songs. Well, not just these songs, but songs from his entire career. But yeah, songs from that breakout album.

0: Brand new music from New Brunswick's Marion. That is from their new album, Play Louder, Hit Harder. Good advice. That song is rock and roll.
1: I'm Tom Power. That's it for us today. Thank you so much for listening. We'll see you next time, later on.
2: Paul here with your Riviera Minute. Two people have been killed and six others injured in a shootout in Nice. It happened on Monday afternoon in the Les Moulins housing estate. Prosecutors have opened an investigation into murder by an organised gang. The gunman fired more than a dozen shots from a scooter before escaping in a car, which has been found burnt out in Roquefort-les-Pins. It's the latest in a series of violent incidents believed to be linked to drug trafficking. The 2030 Winter Olympics Organising Committee has a new director. Vincent Roberti is the prefect of the Tarn et Garonne. He'll start working in June. Nice will host the figure skating, women's ice hockey and curling. The final list of venues has to be approved by the International Olympic Committee this summer. And Peter Jackson has received an honorary Palme d'Or at the Cannes opening ceremony. The film festival's director, Thierry Frémaux, described the Lord of the Rings trilogy director as an incredible storyteller who transformed Hollywood. Riviera weather, a cloudy start on Wednesday, brighter in the afternoon, 20 degrees.

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1: French authorities have arrested a 27-year-old Tunisian man suspected of plotting a violent action inspired by jihadism. According to a source familiar with the case, the investigation established that the suspect was aiming to attack a Paris museum as well as members of the Jewish community, although no specific target had been identified. Two newspapers, Le Monde and Le Parisien, reported that the suspect had considered the Louvre Museum as a possible target, as well as the Jewish community in the capital's 16th arrondissement. He was placed in pre-trial detention on Monday. France has imposed strict measures to prevent further spread of hantavirus after one of the five passengers who returned from an infected ship tested positive. The passengers, plus anyone who's been in contact with them or others with a serious risk of infection, can be subject to up to 42 days isolation, according to a new decree. The French national tested positive for hantavirus yesterday after being evacuated on Sunday from the virus-stricken cruise ship at the centre of the outbreak. And after the success of the swimming spots in the River Seine last year, Paris authorities have confirmed that the open water swimming areas will return this summer. They attracted more than 75,000 swimmers and were one of the most visible legacies of the Paris Olympics. And now it's been confirmed that the swimming spots will once again open in the Seine this summer. Once again, there will be three areas within central Paris where the river will be open for swimming. Two of them, Bercy in the 12th arrondissement and the Bras de Grenelle opposite the Eiffel Tower, will be in the same sites as last year. The third has moved slightly. The Bras Marie site will now be downriver next to the Pont Louis-Philippe in the 4th arrondissement. WRP News, I'm Paul McNally.
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2: 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Minor Detail by Adania Shibli is published by Fitzcarraldo.
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3: Everyone expected the numbers to be bad, but horrible?
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3: Ouch. I'm Marco Werman.
5: And I'm Carolyn Beeler. What went so wrong for UK Prime Minister Keir Starmer and his Labour Party? 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A lot.
6: So it's had a massive flow-on effect all the way from policy, research, evidence, education, and therefore care.
3: 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Some African musicians have a few choice thoughts about that. And comedy meets storytelling, Japanese style.
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8: From Feature Story News in Washington, I'm Tony Waterman.

0: from the Pentagon budget request. Defense Secretary Pete Hegseth said during the hearing that the White House would ask for whatever it thinks it needs for the war and signaled the U.S. could re-escalate the conflict if necessary. U.S. inflation has hit its highest level in 3 years as gas prices surge and Americans feel the domestic pressures of the war in the Middle East. FSN's Mitch McCann reports.
1: The consumer price index rose 0.6% in April, putting its one-year pace at 3.8%, well above the Federal Reserve's long-standing goal of 2% for inflation. Core inflation, which strips out volatile food and energy prices, highlights the impact the war in the Middle East is having because it is much lower than headline inflation. Core CPI increased 0.4% in April and 2.8% year-over-year. Energy prices were up 3.8%, and over 12 months, energy has increased 17.9%. Bad news for workers as well, as hourly wages slipped 0.5% and were down 0.3% annually. It comes as the White House hopes to end the stalemate over the Strait of Hormuz, where a fifth of the world's oil supply usually flows.
0: A total of 11 hantavirus cases have been reported as of Tuesday morning, with global health officials warning that number could rise. 18 Americans who were aboard the cruise ship at the center of the deadly outbreak are being monitored at health facilities in the U.S. FSN's Kate Fisher reports.
2: One passenger who tested positive is in a biocontainment unit at the University of Nebraska, while 15 others are quarantining at its national quarantine center. Two passengers, including one who is symptomatic, have been sent to a biocontainment unit at Emory University in Atlanta, Georgia. The risk to the rest of the country remains low, according to the Department of Health and Human Services. The World Health Organization says there may be more cases than the initial count due to interactions between passengers before the first cases were confirmed as infectious.
0: From bureaus worldwide, this is FSN.
3: This is The World. I'm Marco Werman.
4: And I'm Carolyn Beeler. We start off across the pond today, where British Prime Minister Keir Starmer is under growing pressure to step down. That would make him the fifth prime minister to go in just 5 years.
3: In the past 24 hours, more than 80 of his Labour Party lawmakers have called on the UK leader to resign. That's after disastrous local election results last week. Today, Starmer refused to go. As the World's Europe correspondent Orla Barry reports, Starmer told his cabinet that the public wants us to get on with governing, and that's what he's determined to do.
5: I know that people are frustrated by the state of Britain, frustrated by politics. And some people frustrated with me.
6: This speech by Keir Starmer yesterday was supposed to convince his Labour Party colleagues that he was the only man who could govern Britain through to the next election. Clearly, it didn't work.
7: He no longer has the confidence of the party. And what we found last Thursday was that he absolutely doesn't have the confidence of the electorate.
6: Labour lawmaker Graham Stringer is among dozens of MPs today calling on Starmer to go. Several government ministers also stepped down from their positions this afternoon, saying Starmer needed to set out a timetable for his departure. Some lawmakers, like Jenny Chapman, told the BBC they still believe in the Prime Minister.
8: It will be a shock to absolutely nobody that I am completely supporting the Prime Minister. Part of that is because he was elected, he got a majority, he's taken the Labour Party on a huge journey, and he's won the right to serve a term.
6: And around 100 Labour lawmakers signed a letter this afternoon saying Starmer should stay. But poll after poll shows the UK leader is not popular with the public.
9: I think he's seen the biggest decline in popularity of any Prime Minister since polling began.
6: Tom Cagle is a politics lecturer at Nottingham Trent University. Last week's local election results showed Labour is losing voters not just to the left-wing Green Party, but to Reform UK, the populist right-wing party of Nigel Farage.
9: I think there is just a general unhappiness among the electorate right now that certainly the two main parties aren't working, and they may as well try Reform UK and also the Greens on the left. The argument being if, you know, Labour and the Conservatives haven't been able to deal with the challenges and problems facing the country, well, why not give the new kids on the block a try of it? Surely it can't go any worse.
6: Long-time Labour voters in Ashton-under-Lyne, a Labour heart

0: Scotland in the northwest of England told local TV news this week they had voted for Farage's Reform Party for the first time.
1: How did you vote yesterday?
2: Reform.
3: What is it about Reform that appeals to you?
4: It's just not Labour. Right, that's all I can say.
2: Anything but Labour.
0: Anything but Labour. Sam Power, a politics lecturer at Bristol University, says it's not that unusual for voters to suddenly abandon left-wing parties for right-wing populist ones.
5: This has been a sort of long-standing trend in British politics, but also actually politics across the world, right? If you look at the areas where Donald Trump gains much of his support, it's from the white working class, from the Rust Belt states in the United States. And these are what might be understood as traditional Democrat heartlands.
0: In the last 20 or 30 years, Power says, Labour has moved from being the party of the white working class in Britain to what he calls the party of the graduate class. Keir Starmer, a highly educated former human rights lawyer, is often described as out of touch with Labour's traditional working class base. And then there's the charisma problem.
6: He's not a charismatic leader. He's not a charismatic prime minister like, say, Tony Blair, you know, the last Labour leader to win a landslide.
0: Alia Middleton, a politics expert at the University of Surrey, says Labour's sweeping victory in the 2024 general election wasn't driven by any enthusiasm for Starmer, but by public frustration after years of successive Conservative governments. Now voters are becoming disillusioned with Labour, she says, as it fails to tackle high energy bills and rising inflation. Starmer may be on thin ice, but Middleton says for now, it looks like he'll be staying at 10 Downing Street.
6: He is being saved at the moment by, well, when Tony Blair eventually agreed to a timetable for departure, there was Gordon Brown waiting in the wings. There isn't necessarily a Gordon Brown figure waiting in the wings to replace Starmer.
0: Today, Starmer said the Labour Party has a process for challenging a leader, and that had not been triggered. A challenger needs the open support of 81 MPs, and so far, no lawmaker has publicly declared themselves a contender. Why the Prime Minister might want to stay in the job when so many want him out is a subject the politics lecturer, Sam Power, says he thinks about often. British Prime Ministers, he says, are a little like soccer managers.
5: They get screamed at from all angles. And half the time you're looking at them thinking, gosh, why would anyone do this job? And then they're suddenly fired. But they very, very rarely quit of their own volition. They always think they're one victory away from turning things around. And I think the Prime Minister is very, very similar.
0: Starmer's reluctance to go may also put King Charles in an awkward spot. Tomorrow is the King's speech, a day when King Charles reads out in Parliament the British government's legislative agenda for the year ahead. But who will be in charge to see that agenda through is anyone's guess. For The World, I'm Orla Barry.
7: Nearly every aspect of politics in Israel seems to now unfold in the shadow of October 7th, 2023. Today, a new comprehensive study was released detailing sexual violence allegedly perpetrated by Hamas during the 2023 attacks. That comes after yesterday's passage in the Israeli parliament of a controversial law. It establishes a special military tribunal for more than 250 Hamas fighters captured after the massacre. For more on what's happening, we reached out to Jerusalem-based journalist Noga Tarnopolsky. She told me she is not convinced that establishing a tribunal would achieve its objectives.
8: It was presented very bombastically by its sponsors as kind of a new Eichmann trial, right? As laying the groundwork for really, I would say, spectacular special military tribunals for about 250 or a little bit more, what are called elite Hamas forces, the Nukba force that were in charge, in a way, the leaders of this invasion on October 7th. But the law raises more questions than any kind of road towards the future, because there are already laws in the state of Israel, certainly for under military law, to try any of these Nukba force militants who are in Israeli jails. And the big question that arises is, why haven't they been put on trial yet? Why did the government wait for more than 2.5 years before even addressing the subject of justice. And what it appears to be is that the government is under more and more pressure because it has blocked, in particular, Prime Minister Netanyahu himself has blocked any and all efforts to establish a state commission of inquiry into the events of October 7th. And as a result, the government is trying to leave the impression on the Israeli public that it does care about justice and has passed what is basically a superfluous show-off law.
7: So you're referring to an Eichmann trial. That would be Nazi Adolf Eichmann, who was captured in Argentina and tried in Israel and put to death in 1962, yeah?
8: That's right. But it goes beyond that because Prime Minister Netanyahu continuously since 2023 has referred to the Hamas invasion as the worst attack against Jews since the Holocaust. It's become something of a slogan for him. And yet at the same time, we see that he and his ministers have spent the last week diminishing those events. Prime Minister Netanyahu was asked about the significance of what happened on October 7th and his responsibility on a CBS interview, and he responded that actually what counts is how he handled the aftermath, as if that day means nothing. His finance minister, Bezalel Smotrich, caused a massive outrage by claiming that sitting around a cabinet table with an Arab member in it is worse than what happened on the day of the massacre of October 7th, in which, you know, more than 1,200 people were killed. And so we see simultaneous efforts by the government to diminish the significance of what happened, to make the fact that they've blocked any and all investigation palatable, and yet at the same time, facing really massive public pressure, they passed this law to make it seem as if they actually are interested in justice.
7: How, I mean, just on a practical kind of matter, how would the tribunal balance demands for justice and national security with defendants' rights and international legal standards?
8: Well, what its sponsors argue is that this law will exempt them even from the standards of Israeli law regarding defendants' rights. But again, Israel has a very robust system of military justice under which all of these elite Hamas forces could and probably will eventually be tried.
7: And next, Noga, can you tell us about this report released today by the Independent Civil Commission that calls sexual violence systematic, widespread, and integral to the October 7th assault by Hamas? Is this an official investigation?
8: It's not an official investigation. Again, the Netanyahu government has blocked any and all investigations into what led to and what happened on October 7th. There were widespread accusations or claims of sexual violence against Hamas all along. And there are even some videos that people may remember, GoPro videos of sexual violence committed by Hamas terrorists that they themselves filmed and broadcast, some of them streaming live. So it's been widely known that there was significant sexual violence, but never before has the matter been studied systematically and professionally. Since the Israeli government is not investigating, what happened in this case is really an all-star board of internationally known forensic lawyers in part and other experts who got together and for a period of 2 years have investigated exactly what happened. They gathered more than 10,000 pieces of documentary evidence. It makes for very hard reading. There are even documented cases, for example, of family members forced to commit sexual violence on each other. It's very painstaking and very painful, but it makes the case that the Israeli government should have been making all along.
7: Interestingly, that report comes one day after New York Times columnist Nick Kristof published a column describing rape and other sexual violence against Palestinian male and female prisoners by Israeli authorities. I mean, there seems to be a lot of allegations implicating both sides of atrocities. What do you think is the significance of this particular moment, Noga?
8: Nick Kristof was here in Israel and in the West Bank, and he spoke to about 13 prisoners, whose words I don't doubt at all. But what he did is publish I would say, almost an experiential narrative of what he heard from former prisoners. And it is well known in Israel that the prison service has been significantly degraded, and even the military prison service. Let's remember that Prime Minister Netanyahu put in charge of the Israel Prison Bureau a convicted terrorist, Itamar Ben-Gvir, a man known his entire life as a hooligan, as a violent racist thug. This is who is in charge of Israeli police and prisons. So I wasn't surprised to see this report from Nick Kristof, but I just find it difficult to compare that to a two-year deep investigation with so many thousands and thousands of pieces of evidence. I just think that while both reports reveal something terrible, they're just very different pieces of paper, if we could say that.
7: Journalist Noga Tarnopolsky joined us today from Jerusalem. You're with The World.
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2: Did you know that the Don des Invalides holds in a massive sound and light show in the evenings? The show reveals the full beauty of the dome and its Baroque architecture. The dome is part of Hôtel des Invalides and has a lot of history as it is home to Napoleon Bonaparte's tomb. So every evening, starting at dusk, the light show with orchestral music begins, illuminating the dome and shedding light on the magnificence of this piece of Parisian heritage. The organizer states that, for a blend of monumental video mapping, immersive music, and innovative digital scenography, this roughly 50-minute journey plunges you into a unique sensory experience in Paris. The evening is open to all, and tickets range from 12 to 28 euros. Stay tuned for more WRP Daily Cultural Tips.
9: This is The World. I'm Carolyn Beeler. Polycystic ovary syndrome, or PCOS, impacts as many as 1 in 8 women, according to the World Health Organization. But for years, patients and providers have argued that the name causes misunderstandings and misdiagnoses. As of today, the syndrome has a new name, polyendocrine metabolic ovarian syndrome, or PMOS. Doctors are hailing it as a potential game changer for a syndrome with a wide array of symptoms that often goes undiagnosed. Helena Teed spearheaded the research effort that brought about this change. She's director of the Monash Center for Health Research and Implementation in Australia. She joined us from the European Congress of Endocrinology in Prague, where the change was announced. She began by describing the syndrome.
10: So what it is an endocrine condition, which means our endocrine system involves hormones, which are chemical messengers that move around the body and send messages pretty much to every part of the body. And in this condition, those hormones are disrupted, and that disruption then causes a range of features. And those features include effects on our skin, our hair, metabolic features, so high risk of diabetes, high blood pressure, high cholesterol, and heart disease. And it also has effects on the reproductive system, which include problems such as the ovaries not releasing eggs regularly, increased infertility, and pregnancy complications. And all of that comes together affecting our mental health and quality of life.
9: And what was wrong with the old name?
10: All of it. So unfortunately, the old name focused on the ovary and suggested this was an ovary condition, so polycystic ovary syndrome. The ovary suffers because of those hormonal disruptions. It's not the primary source of the problem.
9: It's a symptom, not a cause.
10: Yep, and it only gives you one very narrow part of the condition. And there are no increase in abnormal cysts in this condition. So what we have is a name that focuses on the ovary and calls it about cysts, which they do not exist in this condition.
9: And so what impact did that name not accurately capturing the condition have on patients, which is really the bottom line here?
10: Really profound. So what people don't realize about a name and the sort of characteristic way a condition is characterized is that that impacts policy. And it impacts research funding, and that impacts the evidence, the guidelines, the education, and the care that a woman receives. So if you have a condition that's only thought to be about ovaries, everyone is only educated in medical school under infertility for 1 hour in 6 years, which of course is what happened for many of us. And so we think of it as an ovary condition. Whereas when you actually recognise that, for example, research funding, such as in the NIH, is all coming out, or has previously all come out of a very, very small reproductive women's and children's health budget. So it's got a massive flow-on effect all the way from policy, research, evidence, education, and therefore care. And that's why we needed to fix this, the name, and recharacterising it in a much broader space, right from policy to the guidelines and to the care that people receive.
9: I'm curious then why you all left the word ovary in the name. If this is an endocrine condition, as you say, it is about so much more than ovaries. Yes. And I understand there is some emerging research suggesting there is a similar syndrome that appears to have a lot of overlap in men. So why leave the word ovary in there?
10: So one of the things that we put a lot of focus on, because it was a priority for patients, was about making sure that the stigma and the appropriate cultural framing of the name was considered. And whilst it is clear it does have reproductive features, labelling a condition as a reproductive disorder can have quite profound stigmatising implications for men, especially in cultures and countries where your fertility or your reproductive system is linked to your actual worth in your community. And that does happen in many areas around the world. But we needed to recognise that there is quite significant impact on the reproductive system. And the ovary hormones do contribute to this. So the endocrine features from the ovary are important. The arrest of the egg development is important in terms of ovulation and infertility. And then the ovary actual hormones also then contribute to the endocrine features of the condition. So it's not that it isn't important, it's just not the primary part, which is why it was changed from ovary, the gland, to ovarian, which actually more relates to the function within that gland. And on the possible potential phenotypal group or variant in men, there's been research going on for a long time about whether this is a condition in men. It has never been clinically described. It doesn't have a reproductive feature at all. It may be that there's an increased metabolic risk, but when you have had a name that has been incorrectly named for decades, with the amount of harm that it's done for women, and you might, just might, have a male variant, which is different with no reproductive implications, you can't sit and wait and leave women suffering. This has been neglected for way too long. Mm-hmm. So if there is a variant of this disorder in men, it will just have a different name.
9: And so can you explain in a way that's accessible to our listeners what the criteria are now for PMOS?
10: Yes, the PMOS still has the same diagnostic criteria because they're largely endocrine. They're largely related to the hormones. So one of the important things to recognise here is the condition hasn't changed. It's just finally the name has caught up with the science and the clinical experience that patients have. And the effects of this condition start in adolescence, and they do, they last lifelong. They don't finish at menopause, but they change over a woman's lifespan. In adolescence, the hair and acne, the androgen or male type hormones are most predominant in the 20s and 30s. It's often more the effects on the from the ovary and on the ovary, including fertility and pregnancy complications. As women get older, it can be problems with the womb lining or endometrium, but very much those metabolic effects like diabetes and heart disease and effects on the liver. And almost all of those are preventable. But they're not preventable if you're not thinking about them, if you're not screening for them, and if you're not being treated for them. And because of all of that, the delays in diagnosis were profound. The neglect and dissatisfaction in care was high. And so the psychological features and impact on quality of life are really high. So getting recognition of this condition and getting it screened and treated is what we need to do now.
9: So if there is an increase in diagnosis, what treatments will be more accessible to people? What treatment options are out there, and how are some of the things you just mentioned preventable?
10: Yeah, so one of the things about the treatments is there are effective treatments, but because this condition has been so neglected for so long, for example, the FDA and most agencies around the world have virtually no medications that are actually approved for this indication. So they're not approved for PMOS, even though there are medications that are effective. They just haven't been applied so much to be regulated for this condition. But for example, the birth control pill is used in this condition not because it causes contraception, but because it addresses directly the hormone or endocrine imbalance that you see.
11: Right.
10: And so when you've got a young adolescent girl in front of you with her mum and you're trying to explain, not that you're putting on the birth control pill, but you're putting her on these medications because they will correct the hormone imbalance. So even reframing the hormonal treatments is important. Metformin, which is a medication around 100 years old, actually originally derived from lavender, is actually really effective for treating insulin resistance, which is another one of those hormone disturbances. And there are also anti-androgens or agents that can address the endocrine disturbance. So the treatments all treat the endocrine or hormone features. But we should have a lot more medications in this condition, and we don't because we haven't had any research on all those issues because it's only been put in the ovary research bucket until now.
9: Helena Teed spearheaded the years-long research effort to rename the syndrome to PMOS. She's director of the Monash Center for Health Research and Implementation in Australia.
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12: Before CSI, before Bones, there was no such thing as like a forensic anthropologist, lab coat, TV hero. Kathy Reichs changed all that. She's the real-life scientist who wrote 24 best-selling novels and basically created a genre. She'll tell you how. It's coming up on Q from CBC.
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7: This is The World. I'm Marco Werman. There have been dramatic U.S. federal cuts to science research grants in the past year, particularly hard hit rare disease research, which has always been difficult to fund. But global research collaborations are forging ahead, led by some of the people who are most impacted by these diseases. Reporter Deepa Fernandez, whose own daughter has a rare genetic disorder, takes us into the world of Nicolaides Baraitser syndrome, where families are demanding answers for their children. Her reporting, funded by the Pulitzer Center, starts in the British countryside.
14: Meet Harley. He's almost 21 and thrilled to be out in nature in Marston Vale, England, visiting his friend Callum.
15: Callum, Harley wants you. Slow down.
14: Harley is grinning from ear to ear. Harley's smile is one I know well. My own teen daughter Maya has a near identical one. Harley, Callum, and Maya all have a very rare genetic condition called Nicolaides Baraitser syndrome. These three are genetic siblings. And there are many moments of joy for Harley, like being out with his friend Callum racing around this nature park. Harley's mum, Lisa Smith, noticed his challenges the day he was born.
16: Harley just seemed to be really, really struggling from day one. And I kept going back to the doctors with him and saying there's something wrong. And they was like, no, there isn't. For weeks and weeks and weeks.
14: Harley was diagnosed in 2008, number 23 in the world, with the syndrome which is colloquially called NCBRS.
16: So he's nonverbal. He's very behind intellectually. He doesn't understand a lot of what you say to him. That's never posed a problem to us. It's more when he's ill. That's when it's hard, when he's having his seizures. He's had pneumonia several times. He's had kidney failure.
14: His mum and dad do most everything for Harley. They feed him, bathe him. And thanks to the UK's national disability system, they have access to big public bathrooms with the equipment necessary for a caregiver to toilet an adult.
17: Harley, sit still.
15: And then, yeah, they can lock it on their side. Paul, do you want to lock it?
18: We are just at the beginning of figuring this out for NCBRS.
14: Dr. Jacqueline Harris runs the Epigenetics Clinic at Kennedy Krieger Institute in Baltimore.
18: What are the things that everybody with NCBRS kind of struggles with, and what is the pattern that we see over and over again in these kids?
14: She's just starting one of the first major studies into NCBRS symptoms.
15: Yeah, how was your testing with Phil? Did it go okay?
19: Great.
15: I'm so glad. And how is your EEG with Evan?
19: Good, I watched Ratatouille.
14: She's keenly interested in taking some of what is known of the 330 cases and going deeper.
18: More than just saying people with NCBRS have intellectual disability, you know, what kinds of things does everybody with NCBRS struggle with?
14: Little is known about rare syndromes until research like this is done. Another kind of study that could further explain Nicolaides-Baraitser syndrome would use animals, specifically mouse models, where the same genetic mutation that Harley has is replicated in mice and studied.
18: This work hasn't yet been done in NCBRS, but when we look at mouse models of some of the related disorders, what we see is that the phenotype or the symptoms, specifically talking about the cognitive symptoms of the disorder, seem to be, at least in animal models, correctable into postnatal life, meaning actually even in young adult mice, we can give the mice therapies and the mice can get smarter.
14: What she is saying here stopped me in my tracks. This could be life-changing for people with NCBRS. Imagine if Harley could toilet himself, or Maya could hold down a job. Studies using mouse models is something research scientist in London, Stephanie F. Themieux, has been trying to get off the ground at the Institute of Neurology at the University College of London.
11: We need to first establish some kind of model that we can test therapies in, and we've been trying to get people on board to help us create the appropriate mouse models.
14: This work is not cheap, but it's not that expensive either. For her mouse model study, F. Themieux estimates she needs about 100,000 British pounds, about $130,000.
11: We can develop patient-specific cell models, and then we can use those to try and add some of the molecules with the replacement therapies or the silencing molecules where we stop the mutated version of the gene being functional and see what happens to those cells.
14: And for human cell-based testing, also not that complicated to do, she needs one of these. I'm inside the Neurology Institute's sterile area where a large floor-to-ceiling incubator holds specimens. It's called a biobank.
11: We would like to collect all of the NCBRS families together in the sense that we can collect biomaterial from them. So that would be basically making a NCBRS biobank to have readily patient-derived material from the people who are directly impacted by NCBRS so that we can then have that handy for whenever we have a research lab or somebody who is interested in using that material to understand more about the disease.
14: When my daughter was diagnosed in 2020, we were told there was no cure nor medicine and we should continue to seek therapies, physical therapy, occupational therapy, speech therapy, to help her. But what will her future be like? To date, that's information none of us NCBRS families know. F. Themieux says it doesn't have to be this way.
11: One aim of the study would be to be able to predict what the progression of the disease is going to look like for a family.
14: And with science and technological advances, getting these answers is possible, she says. Risham Ejaz, a Canadian geneticist, made one of the first major findings about NCBRS.
20: And what we found that is that individuals who have NCBRS all share a very characteristic pattern on their DNA as a result of their SMARCA2 gene not working.
14: But like so many other researchers in the field that I talk to, there is this major issue.
20: So for me, a lot of the work that I do is unfunded.
14: Ejaz says much of the progress made to date by scientists only happened because families of children with Nicolaides-Baraitser syndrome organized themselves and pushed the scientific community to research. Families like this one.
21: I'm Michelle, mum of Callum.
22: My name is Callum.
16: Good boy, and I'm Lee, Callum's dad.
14: Callum was 20 months old when he was diagnosed with Nicolaides-Baraitser syndrome.
21: Got garlic bread, Callum.
22: Garlic bread.
14: That's Callum figuring out dinner with his parents.
21: So you just want pizza?
22: Yeah, pizza and garlic bread.
14: Callum is now 20.
23: Your magic word?
22: Please.
21: Good boy.
14: When Callum was born, his dad, Lee Reevy, was 19 and mum Michelle was 20. They were told Callum was the seventh NCBRS person in the whole world. the seventh known case. What were you thinking, Michelle?
3: That we were just scared, we was alone.
14: The young couple immediately began searching for information to help their son.
16: Not even the doctors knew nothing, not even the specialists knew a lot, you know, how to help us. You know, at one point we were told he'd never walk, never talk.
14: The Reeves looked for any other children with this diagnosis. Through an online mums group, they started finding other NCBRS families. And in 2010, Michelle and Lee coaxed some of them to come together. The first ever NCBRS gathering.
16: That was attended by three UK families and three families from Europe and the two geneticists who clinically diagnosed Callum. And for me personally, that was when I got the sense of this is what we need. We need this community, not just for us. Everybody needs this community.
14: From there, the Reeves began building what they call the NCBRS Foundation. It's like a global community organization that serves as a gathering place for families with children who are medical genetic mysteries.
16: Nothing's known about it. You know, how is this syndrome ever going to get on the map? You know, how are others going to get support when there's nothing out there for them?
14: Reeves Group is not just families supporting each other. It has a science arm that is single-handedly pushing the field to learn more about Nicolaides-Bieritzer syndrome.
16: There's very limited research on NCBRS at the moment. So that is one of the things our scientific advisory board is working on, is to map out the syndrome, severity of mutations, to see how severe they are.
14: It's the kind of research Dr. Jacqueline Harris at Kennedy Krieger in Baltimore practices.
18: So I don't want the families of people with NCBRS to just be people on whom science is done too, but in fact to be partners in that scientific journey from the very beginning.
14: Back at her lab in Baltimore.
15: Good job. Smile and show me all those teeth. Ooh, lovely. Lovely. All right. Now,
14: Dr. Harris's epigenetic study of NCBRS is underway, but funding the work is challenging.
18: Currently, the climate is very hostile towards science in general, and definitely rare disease is taking a large brunt of that pain.
14: The trickle-down of the Trump NIH cuts has been swift.
18: So, for example, I have had a handful of grants withdrawn, NIH grants withdrawn that were slated for funding because there were international collaborations. And in rare disease, that's a very necessary and very good thing to have these sort of collaborations. But currently, that's looked upon as something negative or bad and caused us to lose this funding.
14: Dr. Harris has had to rely on private philanthropy to get her current NCBRS study going while she waits on government grant decisions.
15: Perfect. Flip them over like someone handed you a big pizza. Do you like pizza?
19: Yeah.
15: Yeah, all right.
14: But good. She plows ahead with the research. The 333 NCBRS families deserve it, she says. For The World, I'm Deepa Fernandes.

0: Japan has a good handful of cultural exports that have gained such massive popularity worldwide that they are truly global at this point. Sushi, matcha, anime, manga. But there's a traditional art form known as Rakugo that has not taken off as an export. Some American storytellers are trying to change that. Minnesota Public Radio's Jacob Aloy has our story.
1: When Katsura Sunshine first visited Japan in the late 90s, he didn't expect he'd end up moving there.
2: I went to Japan thinking I'd stay for a couple months and just see some theater and get some inspiration. And then my third day there, I said, I'm never going back to Canada.
1: Born Gregory Robick, Sunshine visited Japan as a theater artist, initially interested in learning about kabuki. Until one night, he found himself in a yakitori restaurant.
2: And I saw this Japanese storytelling where a single person, a performer in a kimono, kneels on a cushion and with only two simple props, a hand towel and the fan, weaves these stories. And I immediately fell in love with it. I said, this is what I was born to do.
1: What Sunshine had witnessed was Rakugo, which is sort of a mashup of stand-up comedy and funny stories where the performer embodies multiple characters.
2: The first part is a lot like stand-up comedy. It's the storyteller's own material, and it's some observational comedy or the kind of jokes that they like. And also, though, it's a little bit of like cultural explanation that will help you understand or appreciate the story proper.
3: When we begin storytelling shows in Japan, we start with a greeting to the audience called Aisatsu. Japanese atmosphere right here. In Japanese, we say this. Minasama go raijo itadaki arigatou gozaimasu. Atsuku onrei o moshiagemasu. Watakushi kou miete mo rakugoka nan desu. Katsura Sanshi. Aratame rokudai Katsura Bunshi no 15 banme no deshi no Katsura San ni kagayaku to kakemashite. Katsura Sunshine de gozaimasu. Dozo yoroshiku onegai itashimasu. So the same greeting translated directly into English goes something like this. Ladies and gentlemen, thank you for coming. So sometimes English is a little bit shorter.
2: And then you get a sense of what story the audience might like, and you decide on the story, and then you bring your introduction stand-up comedy material towards the theme of the story proper. And these are passed down from master to apprentice through the ages up until the present day.
1: The fables go as far back as the 1600s, when Rakugo began to form. And there are actually two distinct versions of Rakugo, one associated with Tokyo and the other with Osaka. Matthew Shores is a senior lecturer in Japanese studies at the University of Sydney and a Rakugo scholar. He says that while the Tokyo version is more focused on the verbal aspects of the storytelling,
4: historically, I think it's generally agreed the Osaka variety tends to be more musical, tends to be more theatrical. Performers are generally more bubbly. Even their kimono tend to be more flamboyant in color, more bright pastels as opposed to, you know, say, darker blacks, navies, and browns.
1: Katsura Sunshine comes from the Osaka school, which feels right given his bright hair and jolly demeanor. His road to becoming a professional Rakugo storyteller included a 3-year traditional apprenticeship with the legendary Japanese TV presenter and comedian Katsura Bunshi VI. It was Bunshi who gave Sunshine his stage name. And it's under that stage name that he's performed across the world in English, French, and Japanese, even at official events put on by the Japanese government. Sunshine is one of the first Westerners in Rakugo's history who underwent training and became a professional Rakugo storyteller. Which isn't surprising, since Rakugo hasn't really caught on outside of Japan in the way other Japanese art has.
4: It requires work from the audience through imagination.
1: Rakugo scholar Matthew Shores.
4: If you have a folding fan and a hand towel and you ask people to believe that these can become anything, it takes work from the audience.
5: In English, we try to make a story very clear.
1: Mai Ozeki is also known as Katsura Moonlight. She grew up in Japan and moved to New York several years ago. She's actually an apprentice of Katsura Sunshine. She performs in English and Japanese, and she says audiences in each language react very differently.
5: In front of Japanese audience, they are quite quiet, kind of. But try to listen very carefully. As US audience, totally different. So their reaction is very openly and expressive, like, who? Oh my God. So, sometimes people speaking. So, which is really exciting as a performer, but I love both way.
1: But while reactions might differ across cultures, there's a universal quality to Rakugo, says Katsura Sunshine.
2: This art form has crossed the centuries. It's been able to cross the passage of time. And so I think it crosses borders just as easily, language barriers and border barriers, just as easily as it's crossed the barriers of time.
1: Sunshine even predicts that Rakugo will become mainstream in Western pop culture. In addition to his regular performances in Japan, Sunshine has a pretty robust social media presence. He also performs monthly off-Broadway in New York, along with his apprentices. And he and his apprentices also travel to comedy clubs and theaters across the U.S. and internationally.
5: I hope it becomes something like sake or like sushi. Yeah, something that people recognize instantly.
1: For The World, I'm Jacob Aloy, St. Paul.
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0: This is The World. I'm Carolyn Beeler. French President Emmanuel Macron is in Kenya today. He is co-hosting a summit of some 30 African heads of state in Nairobi. France used to attend events like this in its former French-speaking colonies in West Africa, but many of them have spurned France in recent years. This is the first such summit Macron has hosted in Anglophone Africa. The World's Jerry Hedden reports on how Paris is looking for new alliances on the continent and how things are going so far for Macron in a region where France does not have a long history.
8: This Nairobi conference is called Africa Forward, but Emmanuel Macron opened it by looking back.
9: Thank you, Mr. President, dear William, my dear friend. And I'm pleased to come back on Nairobi 7 years after my first trip, my first official visit in your country. And it was the first visit ever of a French president. And which was honestly completely crazy to imagine.
8: The William he's talking to is William Ruto, Kenya's president. Macron's opening tone sounded like a shot at bonding with some old pal at a time when France's historical bonds in Africa have been all but severed.
10: Well, I think he's on this trip to make some business. You know, it's finished for us, France-Afrique.
8: This is Françoise Dreyfus, a political analyst in Paris. France-Afrique refers to France's ongoing influence in its former West African and Sahel colonies, the so-called Francophone Africa.
10: Since we don't have any more good relationships with our previous colonies, especially in Sahel, we have to look after new markets.
8: Relations in the Sahel began to sour in 2020 after a military coup in Mali. Chad, Burkina Faso, and Niger soon followed. New populist juntas fanned anti-French sentiment and cut economic, military, and diplomatic ties with Paris. France-Afrique, they said, was nothing but neo-colonialism. Macron, who's been in power for 10 years, has tried to mend fences to no avail. So in Kenya, he's dusting off his English and, organizers say, signing a slew of new economic deals.
10: As we don't have the memories of colonization in Anglophone colonies, then it's a good place to go and try to make business.
8: Kenya was colonized by the British, not the French. France can say, hey, let's be friends, baggage free. But some Kenyans are skeptical. A Nairobi business owner named Kimani asked us not to use his last name out of fear of reprisals for criticizing his government's warming to France.
11: We have to form relationships with different countries around the world. But I don't think we're asking ourselves enough questions about why France has been rejected in West Africa. And if that is the case, how can we then benefit from a relationship with them?
8: Kimani says the perceived arrogance and paternalism that got France booted from Kenya's neighbors to the west, it's still around. He points to an incident that happened just yesterday.
12: Already? You're not waiting your turn.
13: I'm
9: will make order.
8: That voice was Macron saying, I will make order. This was during a symposium on culture at the University of Nairobi. Some students in the audience were talking and Macron suddenly stood up, took the stage and the mic from a woman's hand.
9: Excuse me, everybody. Hey. I'm sorry, guys. It's impossible to speak about culture, to have people like that super inspired coming here, making a speech with such a noise.
8: Some people applauded Macron, but the video of the incident has gone viral and a backlash against the French leader has begun.
11: You'd expect that when you make a visit to your friend's house and his kids are making noise, you expect him to be able to handle his kids.
8: Again, the businessman Kimani.
11: You don't take the reins of that household and then start to discipline that individual's kids. When you have someone literally telling people to shut up or get out of the room, it gives us flashbacks to that colonial sort of approach.
10: He wants always to be at the center of the attention of people.
8: Again, Françoise Dreyfus.
10: The problem is that he thinks he knows everything. He is, I say it in French, il est méprisant with everybody.
8: Scornful, that is. This isn't the first time a modern French president has touched a sensitive colonial nerve in Africa. In 2007, then-president Nicolas Sarkozy gave a speech in Dakar, Senegal.
12: Le drame de l'Afrique, c'est que l'homme africain n'est pas assez entré dans l'histoire.
8: The tragedy in Africa, he said, is that the African man has not yet fully entered into history. Sarkozy went on to describe backward farmers living in a world without progress. That did not go down well. This week in Kenya, Macron didn't say anything nearly as offensive. And when the Africa Forward Summit wraps, he'll head home with a basket of investment deals worth over $30 billion. But he does leave behind a certain amount of skepticism about whether France really considers its new African friends as equal partners. For The World, I'm Jerry Haddon.
0: One bit of the online chatter about Macron's visit to Kenya has come from Farida Bemba Naburema. She's an activist from Togo who's been on our show before and wrote on X that musicians and artists don't get enough credit for what she called the political awakening of French-dominated Africa. The soured relationships Jerry was talking about. Now, Burema's followers then tweeted back with a short list of songs of African artists doing that awakening going back decades.

this track from Ivorian reggae artist Chiken Jafakoli, Plus Rien M'Étonne. Nothing surprises me anymore. It came out more than 20 years ago. In it, Fakoli sings about how the great powers of the world have split up the planet and divvied up its resources for themselves.

0: Those foreign leaders don't want us to be united, he sings. That theme was expressed in the 1960s by another artist that Naburema's followers pointed to, Franklin Bukaka from Congo.
1: Today it's a DRC, but it was Congo when Bukaka was writing politically conscious music like this, accompanied on piano by none other than a young Manu Dibango from Cameroon.

0: Ata'ozali in the Lingala language translates as regardless of who you are. 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I'm Marco Werman.
1: And I'm Carolyn Beeler. 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

0: Ata Ozali in the Lingala language translates as regardless of who you are. 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I'm Marco Werman.
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3: From Austin Film Festival, this is On Story, a look inside the creative process from today's leading writers, creators, and filmmakers. I'm your host, Barbara Morgan. This week on Story, Shane Black guides us through his process of co-writing the cult favorite neo-noir buddy comedy, The Nice Guys. Later in the episode, we'll sit down with comedy writer Tim Herlihy for a look back at his 90s rom-com, The Wedding Singer.
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1: Hello, I'm Neil Kirksall.
2: And I'm Chris Howden. Coming up on As It Happens.
1: The heart of the deal. As Donald Trump heads to his meeting with Xi Jinping, I'll speak with a man whose sister is behind bars in China. He says he hopes the U.S. president will secure her release and says he promised his late father he would not stop fighting until she's home.
2: And stepping up his game. In the face of expensive train tickets, a reporter attempts what many New Yorkers claim is an impossible journey, the long walk from Manhattan to the site of the World Cup Games in New Jersey.
1: Those stories and more coming up for you on the Tuesday edition of As It Happens.

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0: I'm Ainsley O'Neill. 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
3: When Donald Trump lands in China on Wednesday, two American families are hoping he'll remember them. The loved ones of Americans Don Michelle Hunt and Nelson Wells Jr. are pleading for the U.S. president to negotiate their release from Chinese prison. Over a decade ago, they were convicted of drug smuggling. They've long claimed they were the victims of a scam in which unsuspecting visitors are tricked into carrying narcotics. The families of Ms. Hunt and Mr. Wells have written letters suggesting that their release could be a tangible win during the visit, which is coming in the shadow of an increasingly unpopular war with Iran. Tim Hunt is Don Michelle Hunt's older brother. We reached him in Chicago.
4: Tim, how often are you able to speak with your sister?
5: I speak with her as often as she can call. I spoke with her about a month ago, and we had a real good conversation. We had a real

0: mind off of the mundane. It's what's happening there. After COVID, she hasn't been allowed any books or magazines that don't originate from inside mainland China. And the visits that she's able to get by American Citizen Services, they have a few magazines that in their possession that we mailed them before COVID started. So they sort of take a magazine or two, give them to her, but she's not allowed any new reading materials or any new things after COVID that don't originate from mainland China and that are not in Chinese. She can't have any English language materials.
1: And I know you're particularly concerned now that she and Nelson Wells Jr., as our listeners heard, that they both are experiencing health problems. What are they dealing with? What are you worried about?
0: Nelson is experiencing seizures and other health-related issues. Dawn is, you know, has uterine fibroids. They are extreme. They are large. She has been hospitalized and had blood transfusions. Fortunately, she pulled through. Mm-hmm. You know, we're gonna say our prayers and keep hoping that she's out soon, so she can get the medical attention that she needs, that Nelson Wells Jr. is out soon, that he gets the medical attention that he needs.
1: You've become close with his family as well, Nelson's family. How are they doing?
0: They are like my family. We are holding on as best we can. When I spoke to Mr. Wells, he brought something to light. When people ask him how he's doing, he says, "I'm holding on." And people say, "I can only imagine what you're going through." And he says, "No, you can't." And when he told me that story, I said the same thing. I said, "You're right. People cannot imagine what both of our families are going through. I wouldn't put this on anyone else." He said the same thing. It is gut-wrenching. It's an everyday heartbreak. It's an everyday drain on your emotions. Every day. I'm so glad to have met him during the CECC meeting, where we both testified in front of a congressional executive committee, because we were both able to connect, and we connected very quickly because we were both going through the same thing.
1: To let our listeners know, you know this, of course, already, but to let our listeners know, the Chinese government maintains the cases were handled according to the rule of law and that their rights are being protected. Help our listeners understand what Dawn and Nelson say happened, that there was a scam that led to these arrests and convictions for them.
0: You know, my sister told the truth, and my sister let the Chinese government have access to all of her emails, her mobile phone. She told the truth, and she was still convicted. And I don't want to get into the politics of it, because right now we are asking the Chinese government for a favor. And that favor is for them to recognize the humanitarian requests by the U.S. government. Right now, it's just my sister's sick. Nelson Wells Jr. is sick. We just want a humanitarian release. It's just that simple. The time for blame and pointing fingers, it's done.
1: Have you been able to get a message to the U.S. administration, to the White House, to the U.S. president himself, to try to say, you know, this really is the time to push for this release and negotiate for both of them to be released?
0: Yes and no. Mm-hmm. We have done many interviews, and Chris Smith from the China Executive Committee has put together a letter, and in that letter, he's asked for both Dawn and Nelson, also other people, Jimmy Lai, Pastor Jin as well. So we hope that letter, we hope the interviews that we have been doing have made it to Trump's ear. We hope that he mentions them soon. We hope that he mentions them both to President Xi, and President Xi is in agreeance to letting them both, to releasing them all, actually.
1: There was, you know, just last year, you were hopeful as well. There were interviews and articles at that time. Does it feel that this time could be different?
0: It does. It does. And, you know, and I want your everyone to understand that although it feels as we're closer, we've had these feelings before. But however, you know, you

0: want to remain hopeful and you want to say this is the time because something a little bit different has happened, so this is going to be it. It gets your hopes up and then you get disappointed. You get your hopes up and you get disappointed. We've been doing this for 12 years and we are tired. My dad isn't here. He won't be able to see his daughter come home. So as much as I hope this is the time, as it really needs to be the time, I also wish that those times had happened when my dad was alive, so he could have also, so he could have been able to see his daughter free. He died before that happened. And that is really gut-wrenching for me. But I made him a promise to bring her home, and I'm going to fulfill my promise. So whether it's this time or the next time, she's coming home. I'm going to get her home.
1: Tim, I'm so sorry for the loss of your father, your family's loss, and I hope you get answers soon. Thank you for this.
0: I do as well. Thank you. Thank you so much for putting her story, Nelson's story, out there. They need every prayer they can get. Thank you so much.
1: Thank you, Tim.
2: We reached Tim Hunt in Chicago.

0: Prosecutors say the Baltimore Bridge collapse was completely preventable. It's been just over 2 years now since a container ship hit the Francis Scott Key Bridge, causing it to collapse. Six construction workers were killed. And today, the U.S. Justice Department announced charges against two companies and the ship's technical superintendent. Jimmy Paul is the head of the FBI's Baltimore field office. He spoke to reporters about the charges.
1: The Key Bridge collapse forever changed Maryland. It changed the way we look at bridges and the way we look at ships. This tragedy changed six families forever. Alejandro, Miguel, Dorlian, Maynor, Carlos, and Jose were making our roads safer when they lost their lives on that fateful day in March of 2024. We know, as is laid out in this indictment, the collapse should never have happened. As alleged, the bridge was struck and collapsed because those who were responsible for the ship's operation deliberately cut corners at the expense of safety. The indictment shows that Synergy and Radhakrishnan Karthik Nair repeatedly failed to document, investigate, and report significant safety risks and hazards aboard the Dolly. They forged safety inspections and certifications. They falsely claimed the ship was in good working order and then lied to investigators about their actions when they were questioned. This indictment should send a message to all ship operators that circumventing safety requirements and breaking U.S. laws will not be tolerated. This was a tragic and significant moment for Baltimore. The FBI named this case Last Twilight. That name harkens back to another significant moment in Baltimore's history. The phrase, "at the twilight's last gleaming," is from our national anthem, and the Star-Spangled Banner was penned on a vessel in the waters near where we stand today, where the bridge once spanned and where six lives were tragically lost. The altered skyline is a constant reminder of this tragedy. For the FBI, it also serves as a reminder of our commitment to finding the truth and to bringing justice to everyone affected.
0: FBI Special Agent Jimmy Paul speaking in Baltimore today.

0: A bright yellow baby's crib painted with a trio of cheerful dachshunds, a sort of matching dresser painted to look like a cartoonish human face, a self-portrait of the artist's bespectacled face on a sphinx. These are just a few of the previously unseen works by Keith Haring that have, until now, lived in the home of the pop artist's childhood best friend, Kermit Oswald. The self-portrait is especially rare. It's one of only six Mr. Haring is known to have painted. Now Mr. Oswald's collection is on public display and is up for auction this week. We reached Kermit Oswald at his studio near Cutstown, Pennsylvania.
1: Kermit, for a lot of us, it's hard to let go of the things we love. Hard to let go of anything, really, let alone pieces like these ones that are so meaningful and so personal to you and your family. How did you come to this decision?
2: I think we ultimately realized that the power and the significance of the works wasn't a physical thing anymore. I think there was a time I believed that, but as time went on, it just became more obvious that the stories behind it all was the thing that truly had the power, that had the significance. So now that I'm, you know, without them, so to speak, mm-hmm. in my home, I actually don't miss them.
1: Because you have the memories.
2: You know, 50 years yeah. and it's a long time, I think, to be with anything. And then the other thing I have to add is that I think the significance that these things have, the way that they're looked at within the culture, within the world, is very different from the way I look at them. I mean, he was what was special to me. So the art that kind of came along with it, yeah, it was nice. But it could never take the place of him and what we shared as people.
1: Just looking through what is up for auction now, scrolling through the images, just the thumbnails are quite striking. They're not new to you, obviously, but I wonder what are some of the memories associated with some of those items that you hold so close, even as, I mean, I'm just trying to imagine them being packed up and taken out of your house.
2: Yeah, it was actually really easy to do that. It was funny. I didn't really pay any attention to it, in a sense. Like the woodcuts. I mean, I think there's a total of four, maybe, that are there. The big skull that's orange and black. We made those together in 1983, and it was really born out of a pair of tables that I made for Keith for his house in about 1982. He spent some time with it, living with them, and he called me up one day and he said, we should make totem poles. And I just thought, this, you know, that's an incredible idea. I hadn't thought about stacking them and making them quite that monumental. But when we did it, it was just incredible. But that's the way we work yeah. together. I mean, you've been drawing with a kid from the age of 7 or 8, and you sort of understand each other. Like, you know, we're having this conversation, in a sense. We're having a dialogue that's been going on throughout our lifetime.
1: You said in some of the coverage about his work that he wanted people to look at the dates, not have a title on the work, because he wanted them to look at that date and look up headlines. What was his relationship like with news that was so important?
2: We were both newspaper boys from the time we were about 10 years old. And I think we were both very active in terms of paying attention to what was going on, not just locally, but around the world. I believe that interest continued throughout both of our lives. I believe that from the time we were paperboys, that interest in the news was shaping the imagery yeah. that he was creating.
1: The art that would come. It's for those, you know, who aren't familiar, it addressed social issues, apartheid, LGBTQ+ rights, the AIDS epidemic. And those are just obviously a few. And, you know, all of that. Well, in this moment in time, what message do you think this body of work sends?
2: I think what's interesting about a lot of Keith's work is that even though it may have been done in many instances, maybe close to almost 40 years ago, that the themes that were being addressed are the exact same things happening today, that we ultimately don't change very much, or maybe we don't learn. I'm not sure which one it is. But when I look at the things that he was trying to tell me, and I think the rest of the world through the work, I look at it today, you might as well put 2026 on some of these things yeah. because the same story is playing out. in a way, it makes his work look like it's prophetic.
1: Yeah.
2: When it's just same old, right? And that's can be frustrating to me. I mean, I think it's frustrating to any artist.
1: Is there, I know you've put it out in the world, we'll see what happens with the auction, but is there in your mind and heart an ideal buyer?
2: It's just people that love stuff. You know, it's, I think that the care, the attention that this type of ownership demands is somebody who really is going to be committed to taking care of this thing and wanting to be a part of its life as much as it's a part of yours. I think there's an interaction that happens with art that's really important. It's not just some decoration on your wall. Our family had a ritual of sort of taking a family picture in front of the Sphinx painting almost every year, almost every Christmas. You know, we made the painting become, you know, not just the backdrop, but part of, you know, what we were recording. Why? The painting's entirely important to us. But to put ourselves in front of it and to include it in that regard furthers its story. The painting's gone, but guess what? It's in all my Christmas and Thanksgiving photos with my entire family. Yeah. See what I mean? So there's an interaction that happens with these things. You're constantly in dialogue, I believe, with these objects beyond what the artist is trying to tell you, right? So it's you're continuing it's sort of a conversation, you know, with that thing, and not just looking at it, in other words.
1: Kermit, I'm very glad we could speak. Thank you so much for this.
2: Thank you. Again, the pleasure's been mine, and can't wait to get to Canada soon.
1: Come and visit.
2: Thanks.
1: Thanks, Kermit.
0: Kermit Oswald was a longtime friend of the artist Keith Haring. We reached him at his studio near Kutztown, Pennsylvania.

0: They don't look like they should be called Strike Force 5, but it makes more sense when you hear they called themselves that. The name was coined when the five big American late-night show hosts banded together for a podcast during the writer's strike, and it stuck. And last night, Seth Meyers, John Oliver, and the two Jimmys, Fallon and Kimmel, joined Stephen Colbert for a final appearance together before The Late Show ends its run next Thursday. CBS declined to renew the program, claiming it was, quote, purely a financial decision against a challenging backdrop in late night, unquote. But it came shortly after Mr. Colbert called a $16 million settlement payment that CBS's parent company made to President Donald Trump a big fat bribe. The timing led many, including members of Strike Force 5, to question the official story. And last night, they had some questions about what comes next.
1: What is my status? Do I become emeritus? And more importantly, do I lose my insurance? Because I have my insurance through Strike Force 5.
2: Yeah. That's heartbreaking, because you're just hard out. You're just out.
1: I'm just out.
2: Yeah, it's Strike Force 4, and it breaks our heart. It's like, yeah. But it's gerrymandering. Like, nobody likes it, but, like, once the courts rule.
3: Don't worry. Give me a few months. It'll be Strike Force 3.
4: Yeah, I was going to say. These the good ones. You don't want it. What you don't want to be is in Strike Force 2, just looking at someone going, is it you or is it me?
5: Yeah, who knows?
1: Yeah. Late Night is in a bit of a weird spot right now, spoiler alert, and people questioning its future. I've been asked this question more, like, three times over the last 10 months in various interviews. Like, they go, like, make a case for Late Night. I'm like, what do you mean? And they go, like, make a case for it. Like, why should it continue to exist? I'm like, people like it. I enjoy doing it. But why would you say that, a case for Late Night?
3: Well, I would say that I look at the figures. And the fact of the matter is, more people are watching late night television now than, and I know everybody gets crazy, than when Johnny Carson, obviously Johnny Carson had a lot of people watching one show, but we have a lot of shows with like 30,000 people watching each one, right? And it adds up. And people watch us on YouTube now, and people have a lot of different options, and yet they keep coming to us. And I will tell you, when I got knocked off the air for a few days,
2: thank you.
3: People.
2: I'm gonna press the hi-hat.
3: People canceled Disney Plus. Why isn't. Why aren't you people canceling Paramount Plus? Because you didn't have it in the first place?
4: Well,
3: why should you have to defend late night? I mean, why should that question even be asked? You don't hear, like, Ryan Seacrest doesn't get asked that question about the Wheel of Fortune or whatever the hell he's hosting. Yeah.
6: I would actually like to hear Ryan Seacrest defend Wheel of Fortune. Yeah. I would like someone who's next to me say, defend Wheel of Fortune's right to exist. Yeah. And I am going to be leaning forward, waiting for what he says.
0: Strike Force 5, Stephen Colbert, Jimmy Kimmel, Jimmy Fallon, John Oliver, and Seth Meyers uniting for the last time on The Late Show last night.
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0: I'm Anita Rao. Danilyn Rutherford is the mother of a multiply disabled child who doesn't speak or sign. So parenting has been all about getting comfortable with mystery.
1: Sometimes you don't really know. Sometimes it's okay you don't know. Relationships form in that leap of faith between two people all the time.
0: A conversation about communication without language. 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
1: A French African summit held every few years since 1973 is taking place in a non-francophone country for the first time, as Emmanuel Macron tries to rebuild France's role on the continent after setbacks in its former colonies. More than 30 heads of state and government are meeting in Kenya's capital, Nairobi, for this year's iteration of the summit. Named Africa Forward, it's being seen by analysts as an attempt by France to court new allies. Speaking at the summit on Tuesday, the French president announced new investments and said sovereignty would be key in the new partnership that France is hoping to build with Africa. Macron said Paris would be respectful of each African country's independence. France's new strategy, according to Macron, will be based on a shared agenda. French Health Minister Stéphanie Rist said on Tuesday that there was no evidence to suggest widespread circulation of hantavirus within the country following the return of several passengers that were travelling on a cruise ship hit by an outbreak of the virus. While 22 close contacts have been identified in France, they've all been contacted, tested, hospitalised or in the process of being hospitalised, according to Stéphanie Rist. The Health Minister also said that it wasn't certain whether the hantavirus strain involved in the outbreak on the cruise ship may have mutated, although officials were reassured, she said. And France wants to see more forceful EU action taken against online platforms such as Shein for selling dangerous Chinese goods, as Paris continues its crackdown on e-commerce. Sarah Lagoche, head of the country's Competition and Consumer Protection Authority, said the level of dangerous products, from overheating hairdryers to teddy bears with dangerous parts on Asian platforms such as Shein, far surpassed those of other online marketplaces. WRP News, I'm Paul McNally.
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2: 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The Nutmeg's Curse by Amitav Ghosh is published by John Murray Press.
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0: 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Bonjour, I'm Annie Sargent, and Join Us in France is the podcast where we take a conversational journey through the beauty, culture, and flavors of France. Today, I bring you a conversation with a licensed tour guide who knows French art and architecture inside and out, my good friend Elise Riven of Toulouse Guided Walks. If you've visited Notre-Dame de Paris, Carcassonne, or Saint-Sernin in Toulouse, you've already seen his work, whether you knew it or not, and many, many other works. His name was Eugène Viollet-le-Duc, and this episode will change how you look at France's medieval landmarks. Bonjour, Elise.
1: Bonjour, Annie.
0: We are going to talk about Viollet-le-Duc today. And you know what? I thought Viollet was his first name, and it is not.
1: It's Eugène.
0: Exactly. It's Eugène is his first name. Viollet was the family name on his father's side, and Le Duc was the family name on his mother's side. And so he was Eugène Viollet Le Duc. Actually, he was Eugène Emmanuel.
1: Yes.
0: Viollet Le Duc.
1: Yes. He was. He was all those things.
0: Yes. And we see stuff of his all over France, really. He's mentioned everywhere. It seems like he had, a lot of, there were robots working for him or something. I don't know.
1: He had his finger in every pot. Let's put it that way. Yes.
0: Yes. So I'm looking forward to learning more about him because I just know him superficially, but I know you're going to do a great job explaining.
1: But I know you know him in relation to Notre-Dame de Paris.
0: I sure do.
1: You sure do, right?
0: Yeah, and also Carcassonne, and also, I mean, a lot of places, really.
1: My guess is that there are a good majority of the people out there who are going to listen to this podcast who have been to see either Notre-Dame de Paris or Carcassonne or both, and I'm sure that there are people that have heard stories or read a little bit about what did he do, what didn't he do, how did he change things. He was actually a rather extraordinary personage, a real character. I don't know what he would have been like to talk to in person, but he had a very, really very interesting life. And certainly one of the things that we can say about him is that he was sure of himself and he was sure of his idea.
0: This is something that happens with a lot of famous people, is that in the end, they tend to be the ones that had the most self-assurance. Like they never doubted themselves all that much. You know, they just went for it.
1: Yeah. And I think this is a strange parallel to make because of just what you said the second, but in the world of pure painting, somebody like that was Picasso, whom you either love or hate his work, or you like some of it and not some of it. But he was someone also who was extremely talented from childhood on and who never doubted anything about his worth as an artist. And so, yes, I agree with you. I think there are people like that. And of course, one of the things that happens is that sometimes, like in the case of Viollet the Duc, he is born into a world that is perfect for what he is talented in and what happens to him.
0: Right. And a counterexample of this would be Van Gogh, because he really struggled with
1: self-doubt.
0: Yeah. He worked a ton, but he wasn't so sure of himself.
1: And he came from a conservative family where being an artist was not necessarily the most wonderful thing in the world. Yeah. You know, so
0: anyway, the topic today is Eugène Viollet-le-Duc.
1: And so Monsieur Viollet-le-Duc, who I'm from now on going to just simply call Le Duc because there's too much to his name. He was

0: And there are some that I have never heard of. He did lots of churches. He did lots of chateaus. He did private residences. He even actually had constructed 5 houses in his wonderful version of neo-Gothic style in the middle of the 19th century. But of course, the ones that most people have heard of are, first of all, Notre-Dame de Paris. He did work on the Sainte-Chapelle as well. He started by working on the Basilica of Saint-Denis. He worked on the Cathedral of Amiens. He worked on the Hospice of Beaune, the Cathedral of Clermont-Ferrand, which is a place that most people do not visit, but is very interesting. He did the Basilica of Vézelay, which is one of the beginnings of the route of the Compostelle. And he did Saint-Sernin in Toulouse, and of course, the most famous and the biggest of his work sites, which was Carcassonne.
1: Right. So when you say he worked on them, what do you mean? He drew the plans? He was like the project manager?
0: He was in charge, officially, of the restoration of these structures. And as an official government, basically working for the ministry of the government that employed him, he was in charge of looking at these monuments that usually had something falling apart because most of them were from the 12th century, 13th century, 14th century. And he was the one who could decide how to restore them. So these were never projects where he actually built from scratch, but some of them, he simply rebuilt a little bit of what was there. But in many of these cases, and the ones that are, of course, the most famous, he actually added things and changed them according to his ideas of what they should have looked like. Notice the amount of conditional I am using in this. It's wonderful language, because that is basically what eventually made him both famous and notorious. This is a man that you either loved or hated because of his ideas. And so let's go back a little bit to talk about how this came to be and how he actually wound up being the person that he was. So he actually grew up living in the Palace of the Tuileries.
1: Oh, wow.
0: Yeah. I mean, you know, I'm going to live a little bit in a palace, you know. And
1: okay. This palace is not there anymore?
0: No, it's not there anymore.
1: But it was a beautiful place.
0: Yes. If you imagine, it's where, if you go from the Louvre across the Tuileries, you have the Orangerie on one side and this palace was on the other side. It was right there. It was this huge, enormous palace that had been built by Marie de Medici. The reason he lived there was because his father was in charge of royal residences under the reign of Louis Philippe. So we're talking about the 1830s, when his father became the head conservator of royal residences. And his mother had a salon. She was the daughter of artists and architects. She was extremely well educated. She apparently was very well known. And both his parents were considered to be rather liberal, more or less, interestingly, republican in the French sense of not necessarily royalist, but still were hired by and encouraged to work under Louis Philippe, who was one of those kings that was not quite a king, you know. I mean, just kind of interesting combination of what he was and what he wasn't. And so that is where Villa-le-Duc actually was born and grew up. He had one younger brother, and it was just the two of them. And apparently his father absolutely adored him and discovered that when he was just 6 years old, he was extremely gifted at drawing.
1: Uh-huh. Yeah.
0: I mean, really gifted. I mean, in the sense of being able to reproduce anything he saw. But apparently also, and this of course makes total sense when you know what he did with his life, he was fascinated by construction. I just kept thinking, what would he do with Lego sets today? You know, I mean, and how could he invent new things? So this was really encouraged by his father, lucky him, who assumed that he would grow up to be an architect or some kind of designer, but that he would of course go through official channels. And what you did if you wanted to go through official channels at that time, just like for painters and other artists, was you managed to get into the Beaux-Arts of Paris, which was the most prestigious and official school. And he certainly had the means and the connections to do so. He was sent away to school for a few years and then finished the equivalent of what we would call high school, lycée. And then to the great surprise of his parents and to everybody around him, he announced that he was

0: not going to apply to go to the Beaux-Arts de Paris for the simple reason that he decided that it would stifle his creativity. And I find this fascinating because having spent a good part of my life training to be an artist, I really understand what he was talking about. That is, we're talking about a time when if you wanted to be an artist, you went to school and this was, you told, this is what you do, this is what you don't do. This is how you do it, this is how you don't do it. If you want to be accepted into the academy, if you want to have your works sold, if you want to be known, et cetera, et cetera. We're presaging by a certain number of years what happened with Monet and the Impressionists, who of course were the ultimate group of rebels in relation to what would happen if you went to the academy. But before that, at the age of 16, in 1830, he participated, interestingly enough, in the July Revolution.
1: Oh, okay. So he was politically involved as well.
0: You know, I almost get the impression from all the readings I was doing that it was not so much out of political conviction as the idea of being a rebel.
1: Right.
0: A lot of the different articles I was reading all over the place, both in French and in English, and everybody says that he was just basically rebellious. He had a family that loved him and backed him up, but basically he was probably very arrogant. He had a sense of himself, even as a young man. And so he participated. And one of the things he did by participating in these strange 3 days in July of 1830, he was 16, is that he helped build the barricades, you know. So you have this announcement, if you want to call it that, of what is to come, you know, that he's out there, he's going to do what he wants to do. Nobody's going to stop him. And there you are. So he didn't get hurt, but apparently the experience was something that stayed with him. The idea that he could build something in relatively short amount of time and that he could do something that was very different from what had existed before. So it's very, very fascinating to me what happened. So there we are. We have a young man at the age of 18 who has decided and really surprised his family by refusing the enrollment that was waiting for him in the Academy of Beaux-Arts of Paris. And it was really thanks to the fact that he had a little bit of money and also his parents basically didn't force him. We have to say that. Otherwise, I don't know how it would have worked out. But I have a quote because I think this is fascinating. This is directly what he said. This is what he said at the age of 18. He said, if I have talent, I will succeed whether I go to the art school or not. And if I don't have talent, going to the art school won't make any difference.
1: He's right, though.
0: He's absolutely right. And also, having gone to art school, all I can say is he had nerve. You know, I mean, he really had this sense of who he was, or either that, or he just basically did not care, right? He just didn't care. So what happened was between the ages of 18 and 20, he did something fascinating. And this is really how he discovered all of the old structures that wound up being what he worked on for the rest of his life. He spent the 2 years between the age of 18 and 20 traveling around France, drawing. He drew thousands and thousands and thousands of little pictures. He did a lot of watercolors. I've seen a couple of them. They're really beautiful. He was really very talented. And by traveling around the country, he discovered how much there was of this heritage of old churches, old chateaux, old fortifications. They fascinated him. He was somewhere in his mind, I think, between being an architect and being an artist, or both at the same time. And so, interestingly enough, even at that age, he was able to sell a lot of these drawings and watercolors and make some money and started to actually make a name for himself by doing this. They don't even know how many drawings and watercolors he actually did. He was that prolific. He was just, and it did help develop his ideas. And one of the things that happened was that up until this time, we're talking about the 1830s, there had not yet been a ministry of what we call now patrimoine. In other words, there was no official office in France that said, this is what we do to preserve old chateaux and churches and buildings, and we take care of them. It was just the beginning of a time when people were thinking like that. And so it was also a time when a lot of people, including people in Paris, thought that anything from the Middle Ages was very ugly. and they were willing to tear things down here in Toulouse. They tore down a whole bunch of medieval structures and even Renaissance structures. And he brought to the attention of the world, basically, that there was something of value in ancient Gothic architecture. And he was fascinated particularly by what we now call Gothic architecture.
1: There's always this thing about modernizing. You know, we need to modernize. We need buildings that are easier to live in than what they built in the Middle Ages. But also, we want to preserve. And that's always a kind of a fight between the two desires, I guess.
0: Well, what's interesting is that really, up until basically the middle of the 1830s, especially starting after the Revolution, there was this disdain for all of these really ancient buildings. And there certainly were lots and lots of chateaux and churches that were starting to fall apart.
1: And we have a lot of them, too.
0: And we have a lot of them. And we have a whole lot of them, you know, and all of the magnificent cathedrals that were built 1100s, 1200s, 1300s. I mean, let's face it, you know, it takes a lot of time and money to try and keep all of these things from falling apart. So it is fascinating to me that he formed himself, basically. And one of the things that happened, and it stayed with him for the rest of his life, was that he developed this idea, which I'm not even sure I agree with, because I really started thinking about this a lot. He also began writing. This is the other thing about him. He began writing articles and essays, which have been collected. I mean, he wrote volumes of things over his lifetime, but he developed a theory of his own. And he said that Gothic architecture was based on a unity of idea in terms of form. I'm really not sure that that's the case, but this became his mantra. I mean, this became his basic idea. And he took that as an idea that the Gothic architecture was inspired by nature. I personally, I'm not sure that I see that, but this is what he wrote about. And so what he started to do was write these articles where he said that if you want to design anything, whether it's a building, a church building, any other kind of building or an object, because he was interested even in design of objects like furniture and everything inside and outside a structure, he said, look to nature for the forms. Now, I'm not sure I see that in Gothic architecture. He insisted that that was the case. There was nobody around to argue with him.
1: Yeah, I mean, Gothic architecture to me looks very mineral and very rectangular. Like, nature doesn't do that.
0: You know, I think what he was looking at, first of all, you have the pointed arch in the basic, you know, Gothic structure, which has that broken pointed arch. For some reason, I think that reminded him of leaves.
1: Oh.
0: And then you have a little bit of the, with the gargoyles and with all of these little pieces that you have on the outside.
1: Well, that is true. It kind of, those look like animals. They look organic.
0: They look organic, you know. But what I find fascinating is that he insisted, and he started writing these articles saying that this is what you do. If you want to learn about form, look to nature. And it turns out that it's his writings, to my great surprise, really, it is his writings about Gothic architecture and looking and observing nature that became the basis for Art Nouveau.
1: Well, it makes sense because that's what it was about. It was about, you know, all the beautiful shapes and all the elaborate curlicues and things.
0: Except that when you look at a big, big, big Gothic cathedral, I mean, what you see basically is the grandeur of it with the points going up towards the sky. So I find it interesting that this is what he saw, whatever.
1: Perhaps he was looking at a different scale. Perhaps he was looking at smaller details on cathedrals.
0: Probably. I mean, you know, he was looking at something. I mean, this is, you know.
1: He was looking, we know that.
0: He was looking and he was convinced, he was absolutely convinced that this is what it was. So here's this young man, precocious in every way, who, number one, at the age of 20 in 1834, gets married.
1: That's early, even for 1834.
0: Yeah, I mean, she was only a year, I think, younger than him, a year or two young. She was the sister of a friend that he met through his artistic circles. And coming back from these 2 years of travel, he had made friends with a man who is extremely important, and important not only in his life, but in general, And that is Prosper Mérimée.
2: Uh-huh.
0: Now, Prosper Mérimée was, if I remember correctly, about 10 years older than him. He had met him through his parents, through connections with his parents. He was a writer who was also, I didn't realize until doing some research, an amateur archaeologist. And he was designated to be the first minister of culture for this new idea that was developing in France of going back and preserving the monuments that we have.
2: Mm-hmm.
0: And he's the one who was responsible for telling Viollet-le-Duc where to look for the things that he wanted him to preserve. For instance, he's the one that came eventually to Toulouse with him to look at Saint-Sernin. He's the one that went and told him to go to Carcassonne and take a look at Carcassonne to see if that is what he could take care of. So they became very close friends. And Prosper Mérimée became basically his patron. And because of his position and because he saw what Viollet-le-Duc was basically doing, he appointed him to be a government official to help start looking at things and doing drawings. And he made him an assistant professor in what was called the Royal School of Design, which is now the National School of Decorative Arts.
2: Okay.
0: But what was funny about it is that, of course, for Viollet-le-Duc, this was not the same thing. He accepted it because decorative arts were not as rigid and fussy as the painting in the Beaux-Arts, you know. And because the other thing is, and this, of course, follows up and is continued for well over 100 years in the theories of a lot of architects, he wrote and said, and this is even as 21-year-old, he said, there is no such thing as just designing the outside of a building. You have to think about the inside too. You have to think about the beauty, the lines, the colors. Everything is a whole. This was this theme that came over and over and again in his work. Everything is a whole. You don't take just the outside. You put it together with the inside. And so he was adored by the students, even though he was their age, basically. And the reason he was adored is because he was a free thinker.
2: Right.
0: Because he didn't tell them, you have to do this, you have to do that. That part of his life, I totally understand.
1: And he also had a fair bit of privilege. I mean, he knew a lot of these people. Like, the reason why other people need to have the degree is because they can't just, you know, talk to their parents' friends and get invited to do these things. There's a lot of privilege in this story as well as talent and stubbornness.
0: And stubbornness, certainly stubbornness. So apparently his motto was, as a professor and then, of course, for everything else, this is what he said. He said, observe, copy, and learn from nature.
2: Okay.
0: This was one of his mottos at the beginning. In 1835, he visited Mont-Saint-Michel for the first time.
2: Mm.
0: Strangely enough, in the 2 years he had traveled around, he hadn't visited. It's interesting. And he was extremely in awe of the structure and on this little island, you know, and the way that it was multiple levels going all the way up to the top. He was fascinated by it. And in the next year, in 36, he traveled to Italy for approximately 5-6 months. And he financed that trip, fascinatingly, by the sale of one watercolor. I saw a reproduction of it online that he sold to the king.
2: Oh, well, there you go.
0: So talk about connections, right? And it was in Italy that he discovered other kinds of styles of architecture and work from the Middle Ages, because it's really not the same. The Gothic is definitely not the same in Italy as it is in France. And also Renaissance architecture, which there's far more of course, in Italy. By the age of 23, he became under-inspector of buildings. I'm not sure what an over-inspector of buildings does, you know, but he became under-inspector of buildings. And then he became part of the Council for the Saving of Civilian Structures. All of this, as you say, is partly because of the connections that he had. But notice the age at which he's so precociously involved in all these things, right?
1: But clearly he impressed a lot of people in high places who were impressed by his youth and his idea and his enthusiasm and his energy. Yeah, you need a lot of that.
0: And apparently, really, he was basically a self-taught architect. He taught himself about structure, about materials, about how to do all of these things. He was fascinated by it, and he was brilliant enough that he really did learn a lot of this, the engineering side of all of it. He did eventually, of course, work with a team. He had assistants and he had a team working with him, but he knew enough that he could really talk about what materials, the size of things, the push up and the pull of things like that. He was not simply this artist that looked at the aesthetics, which is really quite amazing. So he really had a very interesting brain, let's put it that way. And then finally, the following year, thanks to Prosper Mérimée, he was given the job of becoming a restorer of old structure.
1: Mm-hmm.
0: He begins doing this at the age of 24.
1: That's amazing.
0: And it was the fact that he had started to write what turns out to be this, I think it's three volumes. The book is three volumes on the study of Gothic architecture. In the year 2000, I believe two, I was with my husband in Paris and we went to the famous Museum of Architecture that's on the Trocadero.
1: Yeah, yeah.
0: The House of Architecture, I think it's actually called.
1: C'est la Maison de l'Architecture et du Patrimoine or something.
0: Yeah. The Maison d'Architecture et du Patrimoine. And upstairs was an exhibit devoted to Via the Duke, and it had photocopies and it had some of the books that he'd written. He wrote altogether about 100 volumes and essays. He was incredibly prolific. He'd never stopped. And he wrote this encyclopedia of, it's basically called the Encyclopedia of Gothic Architecture. And in which it's, I think, three volumes. He has every single detailed little drawing and his ideas about how they put it together and what they should do. And he starts, it is fabulous. It's just beyond comprehension that he was able to do this. And so, of course, this is partly what convinced them that he was the person to take care of this. And that is when he began by going around to the different places. One of the very first buildings that he was given charge of to take care of was the Cathedral of Vézelay, which is, of course, not very big. It's in Burgundy, Vézelay, I believe. It's the beginning of one of the routes of the pilgrimage route. And it was falling apart. And he started by working on that. To be honest, I don't even know how much he changed it from what it might have been originally. But then he worked on Amiens, the huge cathedral in Amiens. And in Amiens, one of the things that he did was he decided, and obviously there was nobody to tell him no, which is what's so interesting. It's like, you know, one of the things he decided was that, you've been to Amiens, right?
1: Yeah, yes. It's very grand.
0: Very grand. And of course, never completely, totally finished, but it's one of the biggest that cathedrals ever built. He decided that it would be really nice to include a gallery for musicians between the two towers.
1: Right. And he did that a lot.
0: And he did that. You know, he added it. So it wasn't just that he rebuilt and he took liberty by adding things. And little by little, beginning on working on all of these things, he said not only that architecture should be a total art, but that sometimes what you could add to or change would be better than the original.
1: Well, yeah, what's the point of making an exact copy? I mean, you start by making exact copies if you want to learn how to paint or how to do things. But then you need to change. I mean, you need to add your own claw to it. You know, you need to make it better.
0: Well, this certainly was his idea. The idea was if people asked him to restore a building, he said, restoration is not just putting it back the way it was. That's what he said. He wrote this very clearly. I mean, this is, you know, he wrote lots about it. He said, it's not to repair. It's not to reproduce exactly what was there before. It's to make it better. Basically, I think the reason why so many people objected to what he did, and he did in a lot of places, was that he basically said, okay, you want me to redo this Gothic building? I will. But I'm going to give you what my version is of what it should have been if I had been alive at that time. Basically, that's what he did. So he reinvented. He became the reason why there was a huge, huge push and movement of what is called neo-Gothic architecture in the middle of the 19th century. So at first, I think that people were simply admiring his work, and they were certainly interested to see what he would do. The other thing that makes him very interesting and also a little bit contradictory, but not so if you think about it, is that he said, go back to forms inspired by Gothic architecture and nature, but use new materials. So he was not against the idea of taking cast iron, which was just being used at first time, or eventually, of course, what people like in the States, Frank Lloyd Wright, did was use new material, which was poured concrete. The idea being, this is what Violette Le Duc said we should do, therefore we can do it. This is a new material. Why not use it instead of going back to old materials? Now, of course, there's a big push for people to go back to what's called noble materials, real wood, real brick, real this and that. He said, no, no, no. He said, you can make it whatever it is you want to make it, but there's nothing wrong with using a brand new material that has never existed before.
1: He probably would not like the renovation of Notre Dame that just happened because it was trying to go back to the original as far as the paintings restoration inside. They went back to these beautiful soft hues and whatever, and they restored it the way Violet Le Duc had it. They didn't do anything that...
0: I haven't yet been. Of course, I will be this coming Wednesday, hopefully. But I was under the impression, and of course you've seen it several times since it was restored, that they brought back Violet Le Duc's Notre Dame.
1: Yes, yes, exactly. And inside, like the way they used the pigments and stuff, I had never seen it when it was freshly renovated by Violet Le Duc, obviously. But they brought back pigments that were more what they felt was like Middle Ages sort of pigments and colors and themes. But they certainly did not deviate much from Violet Le Duc. Like if they had wanted to change it to what it looked like before, they wouldn't have put the steeple back and the Gallery of Kings would be gone. There's things like that.
0: That were his.
1: That were his. Yeah, yeah, yeah. And I think what he did a lot was just pleasant to look at. He had his aesthetic. It works. It works. It's pretty. That's why we like it, I think.
0: Well, you know, thinking about Notre Dame. So for those of you who might not know this, you know, the Gallery of Kings was his invention. The apostles on the roof were his invention. In fact, St. Thomas is his face. He put himself on the roof as one of the apostles.
1: But you don't really see it from the ground. That's too far from the ground.
0: No, no, of course not. You don't see it. But being born when we are born, I've always seen it that way. You know, in other words, this is for us, Notre Dame, you know.
1: That's what it looks like, yeah.
0: That's what it looks like. And it's like, I remember the first time when I found out that that's not what it had looked like before what the work he did. I was like, oh, okay. What would it have looked like? I mean, so you're right. I think that it's just because we're so used to seeing that. It doesn't hurt. It doesn't make us feel like it's something weird. It's not like putting something in some sort of horrible modern style up on top of the church, you know? I mean, it's just that he did what he thought would be an addition that would enrich what was already there, you know?
1: Yeah, and there were proposals to drastically change Notre Dame following the fire, and there was, I mean, like crazy shit, like a glass roof. That's the one that comes to mind. Well, that would have been using new techniques and new materials and make it different. He might have approved of that.
0: We don't know. We just don't know. For instance, would he approve of the pyramid in the middle of the courtyard of the Louvre? Who knows? You know, that is an interesting question. It would be really nice if we could talk to him and ask.
1: Yes, yes. Somebody conjure up.
0: Conjure up.
1: Mr. Violet Le Duc, we want to know.
0: It's amazing. You know, see, he wrote a dictionary of aesthetics and it became a reference for designers for the entire rest of the 19th century. I mean, the amounts of things he did, and at the same time, architects with diplomas constantly criticized him, insulted him, wrote articles in the newspapers saying that he was, he was a phony, basically. He was a phony. He had no idea what he was talking about. The interesting thing is that he inspired both architects and designers more in England, Germany, and the United States, where there was perhaps more openness to new ideas. And it is a fact that some of the designers of objects like Lalique, who worked in glass, or Gallet, were directly inspired not by his work, but by his writings, which is really fascinating.
1: Yes. And, you know, in France, we don't like change.
0: We don't like change.
1: It's just a fact. And you can see this in every aspect of French life, like our cooking, our buildings, the way we, even like in France, we still have a fairly strong psychoanalysis sort of therapy that people still think is valid, even though it's been invalidated for 50 years. You know, they know it doesn't work.
0: You might get some feedback from some listeners, but who knows, you know?
1: Yeah. Well, but it's only in France that we do this still. You know, we're the only place left. Anywhere else, they've moved on to different types of therapy. Anyway, we just don't want change. We want to keep things the way they are, and we resist very strongly. And so when we have somebody influential enough to make changes, it's worth listening to them, I think.
0: I agree with you, but think about Guéridon and the fact that they're reproducing something with the original materials.
1: Guédelon, you mean?
0: Guédelon. I always say it. Guédelon. I think the thing about Villette de Duc is I find him fascinating. I like some of what he did do. And at the same time, and we'll just mention it a little briefly in a couple of minutes, there were times when what he did was ridiculous, you know? So you have to have a sort of sense of proportion in relation to his ideas that were sometimes pretty ridiculous then. So Notre Dame began in 43. It took 20 years.
1: 1843,
0: of course, his renovation. Interestingly enough, of course, he added the gallery, he added the apostles, he added the spire, he added the flesh on top, he added the chimera, which I love, you know.
1: Yeah, the chimera, beautiful.
0: Beautiful, absolutely beautiful. They scare the hell out of me, and they always have, and they always will, you know. I can't imagine.
1: So chimera are purely decorative. They kind of look like gargoyles, but they just sit on the edges a lot of time, and they get bigger and bigger as you go up on the cathedral. And they are just, they serve no purpose. They're just there to be pretty.
0: They're there to scare.
1: Well, yes, to scare the evil spirits or whatever, yeah.
0: You know, that is interesting because he took an idea that is really from the Middle Ages and just expounded on it, you know, by making them. And I think that's kind of fun, you know.
1: But I mean, they serve no architectural purpose.
0: None. They have no function.
1: One question. Since he wasn't trained as an architect and he tried to do things that were a bit daring, did any of his projects just fall apart and not work and like destroy the structure because he put too much weight on the facade or he did this or he did that?
0: Well, the project in Saint-Sernin would have probably, but it was the one that got undone.
1: Saint-Sernin is in Toulouse.
0: But other than that, I do not know. I do not know if there is any place where what he did was actually the cause of damage. That's an interesting question.
1: Yeah, it would be interesting to, I'll look into that, we'll see. But it's possible that even though he was self-taught, that he didn't really do damage.
0: Yeah, well, of course, he really was self-taught, but I'm sure he also had a team of engineers and builders working with him that did, I'm sure, give him some kind of advice in terms of how to do certain things that he wanted to do. Because he didn't simply say, okay, we're going to put a gallery between the two towers in Amiens. They had to have official people who knew how to build that could work with him on that, you know. So in any event, basically, the project of Notre Dame took 20 years. Something I didn't know was that in 1945, many of the things that Le Duc added to Notre Dame were actually taken off.
1: Oh.
0: And they were put back in the 1970s.
1: Okay, interesting.
0: Now, that does not include the Gallery of Kings because that was really stonemason, you know, sculpture. But some of the details, I would love to know which are the ones that were actually taken off in 1945 and why they were taken off and why they were eventually put back in the 1970s. I really do not know, you know. It's very strange. But after, of course, Notre Dame, he was first given, interestingly enough, the task of coming to Toulouse with the famous Prosper Mérimée who brought him here because the Basilica of Saint-Sernin, which is really a basilica which is quite famous all over France, had its roof falling in. They basically, what was happening, it was, you know, 750 years old and it was starting to fall apart. And so he asked the Duke to consider how he could renovate it. And this became an ongoing project. By this time, by 1860, he was so busy that he would go from project to project. He was never in one place for very long. He was constantly moving around the country, supervising the work that he was doing in different places. And so when he came here, he started working on what might become the project, but he didn't start actually the work for a number of years. And it was just that he took the drawings, you know, he made some drawings and he started thinking about what he was going to do. And then he actually started working on a couple of other projects. And he was given, of course, the major project of Carcassonne, which was an enormous project to do. What's interesting about Carcassonne, it's one of the few of his projects where everybody seems to know, and I don't know why, that it seems to be sort of just general knowledge that when you look at the towers of the ramparts, where some of them have slate roofs, I've seen this many times as I've been either with our groups or just with other people. Most everybody I know who's French knows that the slate towers were an invention of the Duke.
1: Yeah, it's a very well-known fact.
0: It's a well-known fact. But what's fascinating about the project of Carcassonne is that not only did it take forever, I mean, it was again like Saint-Sernin, a project where he would come down and visit it for a couple of times a year and then go back and go work on other places. It was an enormous project. It was the biggest, physically the largest project he had to work on because, of course, it's the entire old rampart city's ancient city. But they had to first spend years getting rid of the people who were living on in between the ramparts that were all these poor people that had built these little shanty towns that were inside. And then little by little, make a decision about how to restore the ramparts, how to put the roofs back on the towers. And in his own defense, because apparently the criticism of his choice of materials began while he was still alive, he said, look, if you go into the Black Mountains, which are the mountains that are just north of Carcassonne, he said, yeah, there are places with slate. Don't give me that, you know, about my choice of materials, you know. He basically had an answer to everything, you know. It was really interesting. And so over the years, he worked on a number of these major projects and eventually became one of these people who was hopping around from project to project, working on all of them. The project in Toulouse is interesting because he actually, I correct myself, he came to Toulouse with Prosper Mérimée before 1860. The actual work began in 1860. But what he did in Toulouse became the only example in the history of all of his work of something that eventually got undone.
1: Mm.
0: And the reason why, and it did take a long time for that to happen. I mean, there are drawings, I know I was just showing you one, they're actually still photos. He was given the charge of redoing the roof and then made the decision based on his theories and his ideas about what to do, of basically changing the whole aspect of the church, which is, of course, a basilica from the very, very beginning of the 1100s. I mean, this is a very, very old church. And so he decided to change the materials that were being used and to add elements that would really not conform to the original style, because this is just one of those churches originally built in Romanesque style and where the local population decided in terms of funding it to keep it in Romanesque style. So the work he did was begun on the eastern side, and that is where he took off tile and put on top of the roofs. He put stone, which of course made it very heavy and which would eventually have made it collapse. He changed the church tower. He made an additional level. He really modified the visual aspect of the church. But he was doing this while he was running around, going to all these other places. He was supervising Carcassonne and everything else. And the city of Toulouse, maybe that's because of this strange heritage of being, you know, rebellious a little bit from the point of view of the city, they were one of the few places that put up a huge resistance to what he was doing. And twice they refused to give the funds. Twice they told him to stop the thing. It took, this is became one of these soap operas that lasted for quite a while. And the reality is that the project itself was actually not finished completely because part of it got done, and then he died in 1879, and the second part of it that was supposed to be done never got done. And what happened was, and this is really remarkable because it must have cost a fortune, was that in the 1960s, so just about 100 years later, they undid the work that he did. And this is the only example, by the way, in France of what happened, which was of him being, his work being removed, literally, and the church being rebuilt with the same materials that it had been from the beginning. I have no idea how much it must have cost. It must have cost a fortune. But it's very interesting that this was one of the few examples of the refusal to accept the changes that he was going to make.
1: And by then he was older, so maybe his creativity, because the image you showed me, it kind of looks like he was going to slap on two towers and a row of kings on Saint-Sernin, like,
0: Yeah, I mean, I don't know. I think maybe eventually all of these brilliant new original ideas that were being used as inspiration by a lot of builders, architects, designers, et cetera, wound up kind of getting calcified, stuck a little bit.
1: Yeah, they were stale. They were like, yeah, yeah.
0: In 1870, this is where it is really strange, and it's a major, of course, of change in everything. In 1870, we have the Commune of Paris, the war with the Prussians, and he was responsible for building fortifications around the city of Paris to try to protect the city from the Prussians.
1: Okay.
0: Okay. I actually do not know how much fortifications were built, how many. I have no idea. I mean, I don't know physically what that involved. But what happened was he was originally very involved in the resistance and very involved in the commune, I'm not sure how to pronounce it. And then in 1871, after, of course, France basically, did they sign a treaty or did they just sort of give in to the Prussians? I'm not even sure.
1: Oh, they signed a treaty, yeah.
0: They actually signed a treaty. He criticized the commune. He criticized them. I have yet to find, I spent a day and a half trying to find what he actually said about the commune. All I know is that because of what he said, the commune condemned him to death.
1: Jeez.
0: So I can't for the life of me find what it is he might have said. But because of that, it must have been for him something like the ultimate betrayal, because literally, he up and took his family and went and exiled himself to Switzerland.
2: He had enough.
0: And he lived the last 8 years of his life from 1871 to 1879 when he died in Lausanne, in French-speaking Switzerland, where he immediately went to work restoring the Cathedral of Lausanne, and where he began basically doing similar work that he was doing in France. And he did come back a couple of times. He basically came back. It wasn't that he was not allowed to come back to France because of the commune was gone by that time. He came back to supervise a couple of things like Saint-Sernin and Carcassonne, but he would hop in, basically hop out and not stay in France anymore. And it's very mysterious to me. There had to be more going on than that, because otherwise the fact that he just had this rupture.
1: Well, Lausanne is a very nice place.
0: That's very possible. I've never been, you know.
1: It is.
0: So he returned to Carcassonne once a year, and basically the work was continued after his death, and the same is true in Saint-Sernin. He just died almost quietly, you could say, in Lausanne in 1879, and was buried there with no pomp, with no kind of official ceremonies. He is buried in the cemetery in Lausanne, and he has left behind a legacy that involves volumes of writing, all kinds of hundreds and not thousands of drawings and watercolors. And his real legacy, I think, is the idea of being inspired by things around you, because the people involved as designers in Art Nouveau and even the architects, starting with his lifetime and going up into the 20th century, use him as a reference. Le Corbusier, whose work is nothing like his, has used him as a reference. Frank Lloyd Wright used him as a reference. All these very interesting, if not necessarily beautiful, modern architects refer to Viollet-le-Duc as a source of inspiration. And that seems to me what his real legacy is, that he opened up the idea that you don't learn from the books. You learn from observing, and you observe in nature, you observe everything around you. And just to quote, this is his final, he wrote this, it's almost the dictum that probably should be on his tombstone, if it isn't already, I have no idea. It says, to restore a structure is to reestablish it in a complete form that maybe didn't exist at a given moment in time.
1: Interesting.
0: Yeah. And that's it. He went out, he started with lots of fire and energy and just simply went out very quietly.
1: What, you know what, how he died? Was he sick? No?
0: No. He apparently got something and he survived cholera, interestingly enough.
1: Gee!
0: He actually survived cholera in Paris. It sounds like he didn't have a long-term chronic disease. He was 65, which was moderate, but not super old. No, I don't know actually what he died from.
1: For as much as we talk about him, tour guides, you know, he always comes up.
0: He always comes up, always.
1: I mean, nobody's saying they're going to put him in the Pantheon or anything like that, you know.
0: No.
1: He's kind of fizzled at the end.
0: Yeah, you know, it seems to me that what's fascinating is that there is a real legacy of his ideas, a way of imagining becoming an artist or certainly a designer or an architect. Oh, yeah, one little anecdote that's sort of the irony of it all is that right before he moved to Switzerland, they gave him the position of full professor at the Beaux-Arts of Paris, which is the irony of it all. And he lasted 6 months. He hated it. He took the position, he accepted it, which I find really interesting. It's almost like his personal vengeance against the Beaux-Arts. And the students loved him, and the other professors gave him so much grief and criticized him as being still, after all those years, unqualified, that he said, I don't need this, and he just left.
1: Mm. Yeah, we're a stubborn bunch.
0: Yeah, I find him utterly fascinating. I think, I'm not sure what I think about some of the things he did since I've never seen them before they were restored.
1: That's the thing, you know, if you don't see them before, that's how we've seen the Cathedrale d'Amiens, that's how we've seen it. Like when you showed me images of what he intended to do on Saint-Sernin in Toulouse, I'm like, eh, no, I don't like that. But it's probably because I haven't been seeing it like that. If I had seen it like that for decades, perhaps I'd think, oh, that's how it's supposed to be, you know? But I think he's an interesting guy because he brought so much novelty to renovations. And really, without people like that, we might have lost some of these beautiful places.
0: I think, honestly, aside from his choice of aesthetics, it is thanks to him that we have Carcassonne, that we have a really beautiful, fully standing, complete Notre Dame de Paris, that we have all of these places. So whether people criticize certain choices of his aesthetics or not, it is thanks to Viollet-le-Duc that we can see all these beautiful buildings from the Middle Ages.
1: Very good. Thank you so much, Elise. That was really, really interesting.
0: I think I would like to go to Lausanne and see.
1: Yeah, what Lausanne is like.
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0: I'm joined now on Sea Change Radio by John Storr. He's the founder and editor of the editorial board. 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
1: Thanks for having me back, Alex.
0: Let's try to look at what the Democrats have in front of them. You wrote a piece in April 23rd, in fact, entitled "The Key to a New Deal for America, Retribution. Do the Democrats have the guts?" So, first of all, what did you mean by this new deal? And what can be gained by retribution? We saw when Biden came in that they said, you know what, let bygones be bygones. The first Trump administration was a dark day in America, but it's a brighter day and let's just move on. Do you think Democrats have learned that that was not a correct way to tack?
1: There's two tiers to this future for the Democrats. And one is that they have to redefine what the deal is with the American people. And more or less, the deal means the American dream. You work hard, play by the rules, and you're supposed to be able to get ahead in life. And the whole system is rigged in such a way that people who work hard and play by the rules are getting farther and farther behind. And inflation is probably the greatest example of this. How no matter how hard you work, you keep spending more and more at the grocery store, more and more for gas, et cetera, and you can't get health insurance and so on. And then, so that's the first part. The second part is what I call the retribution part, and that is the maximal accountability for everybody who's involved in scamming the American people and basically, and I don't think these words are too hard, stealing from the American people and preventing them from achieving the American dream. And I think that second part is really key to the first part. It's one thing to say, let's have a new deal. That's kind of what Biden did. He said, let's do this all over again. Let bygones be bygones, and we'll just move forward. And he enacted policies that were very good for workers. Higher wages, lower inflation, not as enough, but still lower. And he put the government on the side of workers and consumers. But he was missing that second part. That second part is what allowed it, by ignoring that second part, that allowed Trump to resurge and come back and so on. Retribution is really a word that scares some people off. They think of it kind of as in terms of revenge, and I'm fine with that interpretation, but if they need their hands to be held, think of it in terms of justice. Retribution is part of justice, and that's what you have to have justice. You have to bring corruption. You have to clean up government, all of it. And that will provide a path forward for this new deal.
0: We progressives often think of retribution, injustice, as not a good thing, especially when it comes to discussions about the death penalty. It's not a progressive policy. It doesn't actually change behavior. It's just some people feeling better about themselves in terms of revenge. Nuremberg was a very different form of retribution. They weren't just trying to extract a gratuitous pound of flesh. They were trying to set a course for a new civilization that would not allow for a Nazi party to rise again. It was important to hold these people to account. In the short term, though, what kind of retribution should progressive leaders be shooting for?
1: Well, they can't do anything right now until there's a Democratic administration. So in terms of criminal prosecutions, nothing can be done, right? So, okay, but in the short term, what I would suggest that retribution or accountability, however we want to define it, can just begin with control of the House, which seems to be forthcoming. And we can go the route of impeachment, but you can also just go in the general route of grinding exposure of all the corruption and all the crimes and all the self-dealing that's going on in this administration, just one thing after another. And that pattern's actually already been set by public servants like Robert Garcia. He's the ranking member on the Oversight Committee, and all his investigation of the Epstein scandal. He's set the model for the future of exposing all of that corruption. And that's the beginning, is exposure, fact-finding, building up a case. If that leads to impeachment, so be it. I don't think Democrats should get worry too much about, you know, can we actually achieve this goal or not. The point is exposing wrongdoing to a maximal degree for the benefit of the American people so that they can see, first, that there's a big problem here and something needs to be done, and second, that they can trust the Democrats to do something about it. They can trust them because the Democrats are here, they are exposing all this evil doing. And that's really key, I think, for the Democrats, is using power to instill trust. Okay, Biden was really more like, let's all kumbaya, and then you can trust me and you'll elect me again. I'll bring back prosperity and so on. But that wasn't enough for people. You know, that just wasn't enough. And it wasn't just the inflation problem that was hurting Biden. It was the trust problem. And a lot of people... people who might even otherwise vote for Democrats saw in Trump somebody they can trust because he was always talking about the problem, whatever the however he defined the problem. And he was always saying, I am the solution to that problem. And, you know, we also have an elevated opinion of our fellow Americans, but when it comes down to it, most of them are not paying attention. They only hear subliminal messages. If they hear that somebody is trying to fight for them, they'll gravitate toward that person. That's just the way, I think that's the way it is. And I think the Democrats have an opportunity to pick up that mantle.
0: So let's talk about the fall and just assume right now that the Democrats will only pick up the House. So Congressman John Storr has the ear of Hakeem Jeffries. What would be on your short-term to-do list? How would you get busy exposing the criminality and the corruption in this current administration?
1: You know, if it were me, Alex, I would actually start hauling in all these media executives and have them explain how they justify all these mergers to create conglomerates that are dominating our information environment. I would want to know. I want them to explain themselves. You know, it's because they have monopolies on what we understand to be true about our country. They have a monopoly on the conduit, you know, the information channel, through which all of us get our information. None of us is down in Washington asking our congresspeople, you know, what they have for breakfast today. We all read about that through the news, and so much of our news is consolidated so on. And I would actually bring them forward to explain themselves with the understanding that they understand that the pressure is coming to break them up if they do not give good answers. That, I think, is something that Biden was about to get to, but he never had a chance to. And I hope the next round of Democrats picks that up.

0: This is Alex Wise on SeaChange Radio, and I'm speaking to John Storr of the editorial board. So, John, we're talking about short-term to-do lists for Democrats. From a messaging standpoint, we've often tipped our hat to the chaos of this current administration and their ability to just constantly change the channel for the short attention span of American viewers and voters. I postulate that Democrats should lean into this. And instead of just trying to go the other way and say, we need to just stay laser focused on the Epstein files or prosecuting the Iran war, they don't necessarily have to stay so focused because there are so many paths. So why not just pursue them all and see what sticks in the American consciousness? Is that an inefficient way of going about this, or do you think it could be effective?
1: I think Democrats in general should just stay away from pretending. Our entire political culture kind of encourages public officials to pretend that, you know, everybody's above politics, that, you know, we all just want to get along, that polarization is dividing us. This is all abstract language, especially that word polarization. And I honestly, when people hear it, I think they just check out. They're like, I don't even know what that word means. And it doesn't mean anything to me. In terms of messaging, Democrats should stick with concrete language, especially about who is doing what to whom, with the idea that the who here is very moneyed elites, powerful people who run and corrupt institutions, and the to whom part is the American people. The elites are doing this to you, right? And the Democrats should spell that out, and they should say transparently, we are on the side of you. Always, always on the side of you. That's what Democrat means. It means the people. And we are always going to be on the side of you, fighting for you against them. That's a very populist message, the us versus them thing. But it is actually not, because in populism is this idea that the people are somehow pure and innocent and so on. And Democrats should absolutely stay away from that kind of thinking, because that gives the right-wingers the advantage. The Democrats should stick with who is doing what to who. There's a criminal committing a crime against a victim, and we're all feeling that right now. All of inflation went up to 3.3% last month. It's going to go up again this month, surely. Gas prices are going crazy. I have spent more money, Alex, at the Stop and Shop than I've spent in my entire life. And I have two people in my household. Okay, that is crazy money right now. And nobody feels like they're getting ahead. So there are victims. We all feel it. And there are villains. And I think that's the simple, call it cartoon language, call it whatever you want, but it's what people understand.
0: Yes, I mean, Democrats had this debate in 2016 and the year before when Bernie Sanders and Hillary Clinton were running against each other. And it was kind of what you're talking about, in that Bernie Sanders was trying to take it to a people first message, a populist ideal that I think scared a lot of establishment Democrats. They think that politicians should be statesmanlike and Democrats should focus on policy because Democrats have better policies in their mind and in our minds. So I think that might have been the appeal of Trump to some people. It was like, I don't care about policy and diplomacy. Just give me somebody who's going to fight for me. Just keep it simple for me.
1: I think we need to be clear about why people voted for Trump. It really wasn't because they thought that he was going to fight for them. It was because for most of his supporters, I'm not going to say 100% of them, but most of them, he said he was going to stomp on people they just thought deserved getting stomped. And they enjoy it.
0: Yeah, it was a sadistic message of retribution.
1: That's the retribution that we do not want. We want justice. We want law, real law and order. We want the criminals to be put to trial. We want accountability. We want order. We want order. That's what we want. We want a restoration of order. Right now, everything's chaotic and disorganized, and people don't like it. That's going back to Trump. That's what we need to be clear, that that's what people attracted people to him. Now, he put there were a lot of people who put this like intellectual gloss on Trump, like this whole America First thing. They use words like isolationism and these isms words that kind of make people's eyes glaze over. So we should be clear about what really attracts people to Trump and take the fighting angle and use that for good. Everybody understands what heroes do. They fight for justice. They do good. They fight for the little guy. They see something wrong and they try to make it right. That, I think, this is, again, it's like cartoons, but I mean, I think this is the language that people understand.
0: So, John, let's look at a best case scenario for Democrats if they take the House and the Senate in the fall of 2026. Beyond retribution and exposing corruption, beyond that, what are some of the longer-term New Deal-type policies or the checklist that you would want to see your candidates checking off the list if they win back the House and the Senate?
1: They got to impeach him and remove him. If they take the Congress, I think they got to try.
0: But you need two-thirds of the Senate, so that's not going to happen.
1: I wouldn't put removal on the shelf just yet. Remember who Trump is. He has a titanic ego, right? And since he's been back in power, nobody has said no to him, right? Now think about the day after these midterms. It's like, even if he loses the House, and that seems likely, more than likely, what's going to happen? He will be a lame duck the day after. And not only will he be a lame duck, he will be a toxic lame duck, meaning any Republican who wants to have public office or has White House aspirations is going to want more and more distance from him. Now, I think there will be some who will always be with him because they're always with the base and there's that kind of thing. But they all know they can't rely on their base alone. They need something else. So he's going to be toxic from the day after the midterms. Now, think about it. This is a guy who's never said no. He's never been persona non grata, but he will be persona non grata for a lot of Washington because he's not running for re-election. He's going to be done. So what kind of reaction will there be from a malignant narcissist like our president, who's also experiencing signs of dementia? He's going to react very badly to that. You call him the persona non grata, he's going to prove every single day that he's not, and he's going to do something very, very stupid, right? He's already done it with this war. He did it with the January 6th insurrection. This guy is going to do something, and the Democrats, really, all they got to do is start the ball rolling with impeachment and removal. And by the time that ball gets down the road a little bit, he will have done something that will, where they'll be like, uh-huh, well, here it is. We got to remove him. He's got to remove him. And from the Republicans' point of view, he is going to be so toxic and so terrible for them, they may even want to get rid of him in order to push J.D. Vance or some other person. So I don't think we should put that on the shelf just yet. It could happen.

0: This is Alex Wise on SeaChange Radio, and I'm speaking to John Storr of the editorial board. So we've seen Democrats rally behind this gerrymandering that the Republicans have been pushing for the last God knows how many years. But the Democrats have started a new strategy of fighting back with this. We've seen it in Virginia and California, now New Jersey and New York. When you talk about do Democrats have the guts, is this the kind of gut check that you're looking for?
1: Yeah, I think with the gerrymandering thing, what it boils down to is less about morality and what they ought to do for the American people and more of survival. They have to do it. They have to go do this gerrymandering face-off because that's otherwise they're just going to be the minority party. I mean, that's as much as it is. So that's why they have no problems throwing away whatever moral pretensions they had to get California to do gerrymandering and Virginia and New York and wherever. All of that's off the table now because they have to. They have to fight.
0: What about expanding the court? That's also one of those moral conundrums where we think, well, is it okay to change the rules if we don't like the outcome?
1: Yeah, I hope last week's decision in the case of Louisiana and the gerrymandering case by the Supreme Court is that truly wake-up call for Democrats. I think that ruling was posed an existential threat. There's two responses. One is to continue with the gerrymandering fight, but the other is they got to pack that court. That court is absolutely going to crush them electorally if they don't fight them, and I don't know how. I don't know the mechanism for that, Alex. I don't know. I mean, it's been what? How many years since the court expanded? Nine, ten decades? I don't remember. I'm not a historian, and I do remember that FDR threatened to pack the court, and that finally got some of them to back off. And maybe that's what needs to be done. I even think that impeaching one of them would do a lot of good. You know, impeaching Clarence Thomas, perhaps, or Samuel Alito, or something like that. Just impeach one of them. You know, there's plenty of evidence of corruption. Let's just get rid of one of them, and that'll send a message like, hey, we got your number. We will do something if we need to. And that wouldn't just be for political reasons. I mean, these are corrupt people. That would be part of the two-tiered approach I was just talking about with a New Deal plus retribution. Everybody needs to be held accountable, including the Supreme Court.
0: The Democrats have always been very closely aligned with Israel, but do you think that this war being prosecuted between Netanyahu and Trump against Iran will be a watershed moment for that alliance?
1: I think Netanyahu's war crimes were the watershed, you know, killing tens of thousands of people. There it is. I mean, and these are, you know, yeah, okay, there's some of them are complicit with Hamas and stuff, but surely not all of those people. And then now the grotesque discussions about turning Gaza into some kind of luxury condiment, all that, it's just so grotesque, and it just puts... The reason we have this alliance, this affinity with Israel is because of the legacy of World War II. I mean, it was a place of safety for the world's Jews. I mean, that was the whole point of it. Biden talked about it constantly, and said, this is why I stand by Israel. He would refer to that history constantly. But when the Israeli leader starts acting like Hitler, that's bad, right? And it's hard for people to accept that. I mean, I know even that statement is pretty controversial, but he did kill tens of thousands of people, and unfortunately that seems to be okay. So yeah, a lot of Democrats are going to take issue with that.
0: And at the crux of that genocide is the idea that some people are worth more than others.
1: Yeah. Yeah, and that's kind of baked into the Jewish state was always problematic because it favors some over others, and that rankles people when they believe in democratic principles, right? And some people will even call that a de facto apartheid state, right? And that's something that Democrats, liberals stand against, right? And that was tolerable as long as, you know, Netanyahu wasn't killing people by the scores, by the thousands, right? I mean, it was tolerable. But since he crossed that, like you said, the Rubicon, now the things, there's just no going back from that. And now, in addition to the fact that Netanyahu is clearly playing to Trump's vanities. He helped him. He persuaded him, lobbied him very hard, lied to him saying this Iran war will be no problem. You'll be in and out.
0: It was just, relax. What could go wrong?
1: Right. And now here we are. Right. And it's obviously that was a lie. So that, but there's another actually subtler complication here. And that is that the Democratic Party is in the back door, open and accessible to the anti-Semites. There's a contingent of progressives that want to overlook things like Nazi tattoos in favor of expanding the Democratic Party. This is how they just justify it, expanding the Democratic Party to the working class. And that is an opening to the door to a kind of like subliminal anti-Semitism that I think Jews like yourself are really not going to be cool with, right? Because suddenly now we're having conversations that you don't want to be having, right? And I'm talking explicitly about Graham Plattner up in Maine. And the fact that people like Elizabeth Warren, Bernie Sanders, these are very progressive figures saying, yeah, he's one of us. That's not going to go over well if he wins and then has to come, you know, sit with Chuck Schumer. That is not going to go over well. Chuck will make it over fine. He's not going to say a word. But others are not going to take kindly to that. How that goes, I don't know. It depends on how much Plattner wants to be a teammate.
0: Yeah, I mean, we saw the lesson of John Fetterman playing out. Plattner is kind of, people think that he could be one of those Trojan horse type candidates.
1: Yeah. Yeah. And it's a big mess, Alex. It's a big mess up there. And winning Maine, if we win Maine, then we probably could take the Senate. But so, you know, we're in the position of like, okay, we'll vote for this guy because he's the Democrat, but he's also a fraud. I don't know.
0: I mean, Susan Collins keeps talking about how she's going to be voting against the administration and just always ends up being mildly concerned and then votes along party lines every time for how many decades. So that's Lucy pulling the football from Maine voters every time. So, I mean, Plattner's Nazi tattoo be damned. I'd rather see what he has in store than what we know Susan Collins has in store for Maine and the rest of the country.
1: Yeah, we could be just extremely practical and say if he votes for Democrats 50% of the time, then that's good.
0: Well, we've run out of time. I always appreciate your time. People should go to editorialboard.com. John Storr of the Editorial Board, thanks so much for being my guest on SeaChange Radio.
1: It's been a real pleasure, Alex. Thank you.

0: music was Press Maxon's take on Sous le Ciel de Paris, which fits very perfectly when you're talking about the Arc de Triomphe. In today's episode, my sidekick, Lena Orangi, is sitting with me.
1: Hello, everyone, and hello, Oliver.
0: Can you help me with this? I said five things you definitely didn't know about the inimitable Arc de Triomphe. Mm-hmm. What I've gone and done is written down about 15 of them, because I know some people are just going to know a bunch of them.
1: Okay.
0: And then you help me present them in a way, because you get a mention in this episode in the interview that I did with the press communications lady at the top, mm-hmm. which I kind of want to tackle this first. You've never been to the top of this triumphal arch.
1: No. For a long time, I didn't even know you could go to the top.
0: Isn't that curious?
1: Yeah.
0: I think you and I have said on this show before, like, the Arc de Triomphe, totally worth a look. But if you're here on a short time, maybe not worth climbing. Mm. Now I learn you've not been up there.
1: So who am I to talk?
0: Why have you not gone up there, though?
1: It's just one of those things, you know?
0: Add it to your bucket list?
1: I guess, yeah.
0: And then you couldn't come when I went up there by myself.
1: Ah, typical.
0: More to come on that later. But what I'm going to do is just present a few things. You're here with me. Mm-hmm. Things you probably didn't know. For example, it's not really a triumphal arch.
1: What does that mean?
0: Well, imagine this was built. Napoleon obviously built it.
1: Yeah.
0: It was for the Battle of Austerlitz. Okay. They won. Mm. Thing is, an arch takes ages to build. By the time it's finished, the empire had fallen. So it's not really a triumphal arch. No. It sort of stopped being about victory and became more about memory.
1: It started off as this big, great, big tribute to Napoleon. Mm-hmm. And then it just sort of faded and morphed into something else.
0: It became more about for the memory of the fallen soldiers in the Napoleonic Wars and the Revolutionary Wars. And even First World War, there's the flame at the bottom eternally
1: the fallen
0: burning.
1: Heroes, mm, yeah. Mm.
0: The unnamed or the unknown soldier.
1: That's right.
0: So it's even called a triumphal arch, but it's not really. And I sort of talked about that in the video that goes with this episode, which I'll talk about later. In the title of this episode, I said it's inimitable.
1: Yeah.
0: I was going to call it the original.
1: Yeah.
0: We're getting a little into the news of today here and all the news of the past couple of thousands of years. But it's not the original arch, which is...
1: Is there one?
0: Yeah. Well, I don't know. It depends how far you want to go back. Yeah. There's this one, the Arch of Titus in Rome.
1: Isn't it always?
0: Isn't it always? It always goes back to Rome. But this is based on that.
1: Okay.
0: But there are replicas of the one in Paris.
1: Well, even around Paris... There are more.
0: You mean the one of
1: Yeah.
0: The city gates. There's four.
1: Yeah,
0: arches.
1: They look like mini little Arc de Triomphe.
0: Well, that's the thing. This big one is a Arc de Triomphe. The others are just city entrances.
1: I know.
0: Especially the two in the 10th round. Yeah.
1: I was confused when I first moved and I just stumbled upon them all over the place.
0: Have you been to Kansas City?
1: Did we go there?
0: We went to Kansas, but not Kansas City.
1: I can't remember. Yeah, no.
0: There's the Rosedale World War One Memorial Arches over there. There's the Arch of Triumph in Pyongyang in North Korea.
1: Uh-huh.
0: There's a miniature version at the Paris Casino in Las Vegas. Okay. And there's even one built in 2008 in Indonesia.
1: Right.
0: So in the news today, there's been talk about another arch being built in the US. Okay. But I think it's fair to say that this one is inimitable, the one in Paris.
1: Well, yeah. I mean, there's a lot of history tied to it.
0: Fun fact, the monument outlived everybody who started it, more or less.
1: Yeah.
0: You know, so Napoleon started it.
1: Yeah.
0: And after Napoleon was out, and as I said, the empire fell, two separate kings came
1: sort of
0: and
1: claimed,
0: went.
1: Yeah. Claimed it afterwards.
0: And even the architect who designed it, he went too.
1: He didn't get to see it finished?
0: No.
1: Aww.
0: Mm, most people who were involved in it didn't get to see it finished.
1: Yeah.
0: Isn't that cool?
1: Mm.
0: Isn't that weird?
1: Mm. Knowing Grace the Giraffe, that book.
0: Mm. And book.
1: You know that book?
0: Yeah. Hang on. For new listeners, we're talking about the children's book that Lena illustrated.
1: You know, Grace. This is how we talk to each other, though. So. Sure.
0: And I'm always like, yeah, I wrote it.
1: Yeah. There's the, in the background of the first spread, there's the Arc de Triomphe being built?
0: Because that was fun, because the book, so rewind, that book is set in 1831, I think.
1: 20,
0: yeah, okay. Now, who knows? But we looked up that time.

0: decades that it took to build.
1: Mm-hmm.
0: And it took about 30 years. But for those playing at home, the monarchy, Louis XVIII and then Charles X came and went as it was being built. And of course, Napoleon, who launched the project. But, you know, there's the risk, you know, the risk of doing this whole episode is I didn't just want to do facts. I didn't want to read out the facts of the Arc de Triomphe that I think people who are interested in could read. So I'm trying to jump all over the place here, which leads us to the next one. did you know in 1919 that a plane flew under it? Did you know that?
1: No.
0: Like literally.
1: Really? Small plane?
0: Well, it's kind
1: very
0: of
1: like... I don't know, Mission Impossible.
0: It's a yeah,
1: like
0: right?
1: Tom Cruise kind of stunt.
0: That wouldn't surprise me at all.
1: Maybe he's done it.
0: Maybe it's time to redo it. 1919 was when Charles Godefroy flew his little biplane under the primary vault, and you can see it. There's a video of it.
1: Wow.
0: But I looked it up. I started reading about it. It's a sad story. The guy who was meant to do it, who was tasked with doing it in the first place, was practicing to do it and died.
1: No.
0: Yeah. Yeah, it's a bit of a cursed arch, I think.
1: Oh, yeah. Mm. Yeah.
0: Who knew? Mm. But look up, I'll share that footage this week because it's pretty spectacular, actually. Let's talk about some more relevant things for visitors now. Did you know there's an elevator there?
1: I did not. Actually, that's a lie. I watched your video, so yes, I did know.
0: Did you know yesterday?
1: No.
0: Yeah, because I know a lot of people are put off by climbing it by the idea of having to walk up 50 meters or
1: that
0: whatever it is
1: sense.
0: Worth of steps.
1: Mm-hmm.
0: There's an elevator, and when I went up there, which I'll talk about in a sec, they said to me that the elevator's for people with disabilities
1: or
0: people who think they might struggle with walking up lots of steps.
1: Ah.
0: So there's a hack. I don't know if you heard it here, but if you say, if you think you pass as elderly.
1: Yeah.
0: I wouldn't abuse the system, you know, but if you.
1: Just add a little limp.
0: Yeah, if you got a little limp.
1: if you got it.
0: No, you know what I think? The elevator is extremely quick. It goes up and down in like 20 seconds. So
1: yeah.
0: I don't think they really
1: If you mind. Need it, it's there.
0: That's the way to
1: maybe,
0: say it.
1: Maybe, in other words.
0: Yeah,
1: maybe don't
0: fake
1: add
0: an
1: a
0: injury.
1: Limp. Yeah. No. Scrap that.
0: Do you know I once was on crutches after a bike accident and I went up the Eiffel Tower. Were you there? This is years ago.
1: No, it was your sister.
0: And I feel like we cut the line. I felt really guilty about it. They're not cut the line. They came and said, oh.
1: Yeah.
0: So there's another hack. What? There's another unethical hack for Paris.
1: Oh, my God.
0: And you can rent the crutches from a pharmacy.
1: Stop. I feel like you shouldn't be allowed to give advice.
0: Take it all with a pinch of salt.
1: Yep.
0: Here's another fact that all the people...
1: spread it in your eye.
0: Everybody who's been listening saying, I knew all this. Here's one you didn't know. The Arc de Triomphe, they opened it up for me privately.
1: Mm.
0: I had that whole baby to myself.
1: I know. It's hard for me to fake surprise because I do know that.
0: You're my sidekick, though.
1: I know, but ooh.
0: There you go. I called, I tell you, let's go behind the scenes. I knew I wanted to do this episode about the Arc de Triomphe, and I called them up, the team, and I said... you know, when you do these calls, you got to make yourself seem like a big deal.
1: Mm.
0: Otherwise, no one will take you seriously, I guess.
1: Mm.
0: So I said, hey, I've been doing this podcast for 10 years. I've never done an episode about the Arc de Triomphe. Would love to feature you. I said, I'm happy to buy a ticket, whatever, but if you can show me, if you can open any doors.
1: Yeah, anything.
0: And they said straight away, they go, look, we're happy to help, but we just got one question. I said, yeah. And they go, why is it taking you 10 years to call us? I felt pretty guilty.
1: Yeah.
0: At least I said, if I called you 10 years ago, you might not have answered the phone, was my response. But they said, look, we'll open up the whole monument just for you and your team.
1: Early morning.
0: Yeah, before, like, I think it was half an hour or an hour before it opened to the public.
1: I mean, that's pretty cool.
0: Well, it comes with another plot twist. The day that we went, so I got Harry the cameraman and Augusta the camera woman. So video and photos. And I said, this is going to be an amazing experience for us all. Let's go. And it was just as sort of the winter time was ending in Paris. Mm. So when you see the video, it's a little...
1: it'll make sense.
0: Yeah, it'll make sense. But it happened, so it was early. Got up early in the morning, looked out the window. I would say the foggiest day in the history of Western Europe.
1: And you were going to go up there to talk about the view.
0: Yeah. So... I'm curious when people who've listened to this episode now will see the video, if you can see the sort of look on my face as Harry films me coming up the steps and just looking around.
1: Trying to be like, oh, yeah, this is good.
0: Well, usually the view is...

0: exception. I've been up there before. Usually you can reach out and lick the Eiffel Tower, which is right there. You couldn't even see the Eiffel. You couldn't even see the base of the Eiffel Tower.
1: Oh, dear.
0: However, and I said this in the video, you could see sort of the start of all the 12 avenues that go out. And it did look pretty mighty, the way that the city disappeared into the mist. I thought that was kind of cool.
1: It's cool.
0: Yeah. Can't see anything.
1: It's like,
0: in fact, as the next little point, and we'll write all these points down so people can tick it off and win. I've written it's
1: is
0: still
1: this a quiz.
0: Yeah.
1: Why not?
0: No, it's a factual episode. I'm
1: stop
0: trying
1: playing
0: to,
1: now, people.
0: I'm trying to present it in a fun way. But the next thing I said that you definitely didn't know is that it's still cool to climb it on a foggy day.
1: Mm.
0: It really is.
1: Yeah.
0: Like, I still got a lot out of it. I think, unfortunately, I'd done it right after climbing up the top of Notre Dame, which was one of the best experiences.
1: On a fantastic
0: on
1: day.
0: On the best day possible. So, yeah, it was a tough one. You can't compare. But it's still worth it. It's still cool. There's a museum up the top and there's lots of other details and so on. You'll see it in the video. But now's a good chance to take a break, because when I was up there, I actually interviewed for 5 minutes or so the head of the communications about working at the Arc de Triomphe and people's reaction to it. So let's have a little listen to that chat. It's kind of cool. The next part of this podcast was recorded on top of the Arc de Triomphe when it was totally empty. So I'm standing on top of the Arc de Triomphe with a French lady called Ninon Varal. Can I ask you something, Ninon? It's a really easy question to start. How's my pronunciation of Arc de Triomphe?
1: Well, very well.
0: You say it.
1: Arc de Triomphe.
0: Ah, so you said like an Arc de Triomphe, like that.
1: It's because they are. You can say they are.
0: I have a four-year-old. He corrects me. He speaks better French than me. And he says, no, daddy, it's Arc de Triomphe.
1: Arc de Triomphe. But it's been a long time you're in France.
0: I know. But the R's take more than 10 years to learn it.
1: I know. It's hard.
0: Okay. So we're standing here. You tell me now. We're standing here on top of the Arc de Triomphe with Ninon Varal.
1: Yeah.
0: There you go. I wonder, you're the head of communications here.
1: Yeah.
0: Do you get like sort of a bit blasé about this amazing experience of standing on top of a tower like this?
1: A what?
0: Like, do you sort of look out here at the Champs-Élysées, which for many people around the world would be like, this is the best thing I've ever seen. And for you, it's just maybe just a Thursday morning.
1: Exactly. It's just like, I'm thinking, I'm working here. This is my place of work.
0: Yeah.
1: And so I know the place and the image of this avenue, of this monument around the world, in France, in the capital. But every day it's just like, it's my second home. I'm working here.
0: Is your office up here at the top?
1: No, it's only the operation here, and my office is just 2 blocks away.
0: And then like, when you go to a party or something, or when you meet people, you know, and they're like, what do you do? And you say that you work for the Arc de Triomphe. How do French people react to that?
1: Well, first, French people does not get it in the first time. They are Arc de Triomphe, the monument. And I'm like, yeah, the monument. Because people are working in the monument and we don't think there is a lot of people working here.
0: Do you know how many people work here?
1: Yeah, we are like, with all the teams, we are like, 80.
0: Wow. Cause it's true. Like when you think, I think something intriguing about the Arc de Triomphe is it kind of can be a background character in Paris. Do you know what I mean? Same with the Eiffel Tower, is it just seems to be there and you know it's going to be there tomorrow, even though it is, of course, like highlighted when you do, you know, when there's the Tour de France or the Olympics or whatever, it gets a highlight, but otherwise it's in a roundabout. So it kind of can be kind of a passive part of Paris. Do you agree?
1: Yeah, totally. It's like, to me, this monument has so many faces. It's a roundabout for the drivers, for Parisian people. They don't know we can get upstairs with the terrace and everything. But for example, for visitors from all around the world, it's for the panoramic view. They know the monuments. And also you have these faces of symbolic of unity of the nation, a place of celebration, remembrance, a lot of faces all at the same time. That's why it's so special, I think.
0: Very well said. Now, if you imagine you're talking to people all over the world who are thinking, should I climb the Arc de Triomphe when I come to Paris? What do you say?
1: I say you should. Yeah, of course. What? I mean, it's like an incontournable.
0: Yeah, what is that in English? What does that mean? It's an old...
1: You cannot miss it.
0: Yeah, yeah.
1: You cannot miss it. I mean, for the history of this country, you cannot come and not climb this Arc de Triomphe. And also, well, if you're just... You don't want to know history, it's okay. You can just love the city in this terrace.
0: Yeah, you get an amazing view. It's something for everyone. Here's a very difficult... I promised you no difficult questions. This one's really hard.
1: Tell me.
0: If you're ranking Paris monuments from the best...
1: Ah, no.
0: Does the Arc de Triomphe come number one? You're allowed to say...
1: No, I'm not allowed to say.
0: That means then definitely yes.
1: The head of communication, of course, Arc de Triomphe, the number one,
0: yep.
1: I'm going to say.
0: Yeah, that's probably the safe answer. Although I think, honestly, I think a lot of people probably tend to flock to Notre Dame because it's free.
1: Yeah.
0: And then Eiffel Tower because it's so world famous.
1: Yeah.
0: But then personally, coming up here and getting this experience, there's something very special about this one that the other two don't seem to have.
1: No, and especially because when you it's offer you all these monuments you want to visit and you think you have to visit, but the Arc de Triomphe gets you all that. I mean, the Eiffel Tower, it's just right here, there. You can see it. It's like you can touch it.
0: Last question. I promise. Is my wife has lived in Paris for 10 years as well, and this morning I said to her what I'm doing, and she said, "Oh, I've never done that before." Why do so many people not come to the top of the Arc de Triomphe?
1: It's maybe because it's like, it's so symbolic and there is, related to tourism that, people, from Paris doesn't want to get in there, to get in the crowd. And they don't, really, hang in the Avenue des Champs-Élysées.
0: True.
1: They are in others, neighborhoods of Paris more.
0: Very well said. Okay, I'm not going to keep you any longer and my hands are getting cold. You've got gloves. You're smarter than me.
1: No.
0: But your English is great and thank you for talking to us.
1: No, thank you.
0: She was lovely. That was fun.
2: Yeah, very interesting.
0: I mean, imagine that going to, I think of that sometimes going to a party, as I said, what do you do for work? Work on the Arc de Triomphe.
2: Yeah. I mean, that's cool. Yeah. That's very cool.
0: It's epic. What about the next fact here? It was covered in a silvery blue fabric in 2021, and we took a piece.
2: Yes, we did.
0: Do you remember?
2: Legally.
0: Yeah, it was wrapped up by... Well, they gave it. They gave
2: yeah,
0: us
2: they did.
0: So let's give some... I think a lot of people will remember this project that was planned by Christo and Jean-Claude. They've been planning it from the 1960s. They wrapped up different things around Paris and the world, I think. Mm-hmm. And the project was done posthumously. So he died, but others did it.
2: That's right.
0: And it was a big deal. I remember it was a big deal.
2: Yeah. And people, it was such mixed reactions.
0: I remember that too.
2: Yeah.
0: And I remember my take on it was that people who had come to, they're hoping to see the Arc de Triomphe in all its glory. And they're like, it's wrapped up. I can't even see it. And I remember thinking, I don't know how long it was wrapped up, a month or something.
2: Mm.
0: The chances of you seeing it wrapped up like that are infinitely small.
2: Mm, mm.
0: How cool that you get to see it like that.
2: I get it, though. I get both sides.
0: You know what? You'd go up to the helpers there. So they'd close the mad roundabout underneath it. And there were all these helpers and they were just handing out these silvery pieces of whatever they are, the size of a coaster that you'd put a beer on.
2: Mm.
0: They just give them to you. They're trying to get rid of them. So it's not like we tore a bit off. And I remember talking about it at the time. I think we ended up with like five each and we did a giveaway. No idea how we did it. We just said, I think I just said, if you want it, the first five people to message me, I'll send it to you just for fun. And there was one woman who said, oh, you don't need to send it. Just hold on to it. I'm coming to Paris at some point. Mm-hmm. And I did.
2: Yeah.
0: And then, bizarrely, she signed up for one of my walking tours about a month ago, right?
2: So this is years after.
0: This is, when was it wrapped up? In 2021. So 5 years later. She comes on the walk. She's probably listening. So I said,
2: hello.
0: Hello there. I can't remember who it was again, but she'll be jumping up and down right now because I go to the Peloton where the Marais walk starts, the one I do every Monday morning. And I say, hey, Wendy, or whatever her this lovely woman's name was. And she says, hello. She goes, did you bring the piece of the Arc de Triomphe? She says, straight away, did you bring it? And I go, no. She goes, I'm the one. I'm the one that you said you hold it for. And I said, why didn't you tell me? She goes, you probably don't have it, do you? I said, I'm sure I got it somewhere, but I don't know.
2: Mm-hmm.
0: And she goes, oh, well, don't worry about it. I'll get it next time, right? And then about 3 days later, we were searching for something in the house, and I found four of them again.
2: Yep.
0: So the timing couldn't have been worse for lovely Wendy.
2: Yeah, it would. Oh.
0: So here's what we'll do. We've got four of them.
2: It's the cursed arch.
0: Oh, the arch. Yeah. It
2: keeps working.
0: So we'll keep two of them, one each.
2: Mm.
0: We'll save one for Wendy. She has 1 week to claim it.
2: Yes.
0: And the other one, we're going to do a giveaway.
2: Oh, my goodness.
0: The first person to watch the YouTube video, which maybe won't be published immediately.
2: Mm-hmm.
0: They watch the YouTube video and they put a comment and you write, even on a foggy day, and then write anything.
2: Okay.
0: And whichever one makes us laugh the most wins that piece. Now that it's 5 years ago, this is hot property. There's not many of these going around.
2: No, it's true.
0: So you can write anything. I don't even care what you write. And the other people watching the video will see these comments and be like, what?
2: It's a bit mysterious.
0: So even on a foggy day, the Arc de Triomphe, I don't even know. I'm not a mysterious, funny guy myself. Cool. There you go. To show how seriously we're taking it, the next thing I've written...
2: Should we do a live video when we read all the comments out loud?
0: Yeah,
2: we'll do it
0: in a future episode.
2: And then we just... Yeah.
0: To show how seriously we take this this thing, the next one says a plane flew under it once. Did you know that?
2: You love that fact.
0: Yeah, I really do. And then I even say the next fact I wrote, it has 12 avenues going out from around it, which I mentioned already.
2: That is impressive because I thought there were only six.
0: I guess so. You're sort of right.
2: It's not really a cool fact.
0: You don't think?
2: I'm sorry. It's not.
0: You know what?
2: Is it?
0: Well, if you want to go...
2: Do they mean something?
0: Architecturally.
2: Is it like the hours?
0: Yes. Architecturally, it's cool because it's a really good glimpse into this sort of uniformity and symmetry of Haussmann.
2: Mm.
0: It's a really cool Haussmannian areas of Champs-Élysées, especially. You get the whole Champs-Élysées.
2: Oh, I wonder if the people working on the arch, if they're like, you know how people go like, oh... You know, stranger at 12 o'clock or whatever. Do you think they have those directions?
0: Yeah, I think they do.
2: Yeah.
0: Even on a foggy day, they use those directions. The next one, here's one that the new listeners won't.
2: It's a plane.
0: No, here's one that the new listeners won't be familiar with at all, I'd say, is we finished our honeymoon around it.
2: Oh, yeah.
0: You forgot that too.
2: I did. Mm. Or did we start it there? No, we didn't.
0: We finished it. So for new listeners, we, on our honeymoon, we used to ride a little red scooter, kind of like a Vespa around Paris. And for our honeymoon, years ago, we drove around the whole of France in the shape of a heart. Because it was romantic.
2: It was so romantic.
0: And at 45 kilometers an hour, 30 miles an hour. And at the very end, exhausted, after 2 or 3 months maybe.
2: Mm, I think it was 10 weeks in.
0: Yeah. We got to the Arc de Triomphe and we're like, we'll do a few laps of it.
2: Mm.
0: Do you remember?
2: Mm.
0: And I think my sister was there filming. And we were just like, we just want to collapse. And worse, I don't think we had a home to go to because it kicked us out when we were gone. Anyway, so that ties in on our own personal story nicely to what the arch is used for today. Like a lot of the times, you know, the marathon often starts or ends around there. The Tour de France typically ends around there.
2: Yeah, it's a great symbol.
0: Yeah, when there's a big sporting victory, people tend to go down there and celebrate. You know, New Year's Eve is ringing around there. Very practical fact. It's in the 16th, 17th, and 8th arrondissement.
2: Ah. Yeah.
0: Unless you're reading my guide to Paris, my PDF guide to Paris, good to give a mention to that, where I've decided that it's in the 17th.
2: Is it because the 17th, like, really lacked landmarks?
0: Yeah. No things to recommend. So I put that in the 17th. But I think technically, I think it's in the 8th.
2: Mm-hmm.
0: But it really touches them all because it's on that big roundabout. You're going to kill me with this last fact.
2: Mm-hmm.
0: It says there are replicas around the world. We've done that already. Oh, boy. Look, when you're talking about a big famous monument and you want to teach about it, I think you have to try and be entertaining. So that was my angle today, if you need to know. Thank you for coming in and helping me with it.
2: Well, you're very welcome.
0: Are you going to climb it?
2: Yeah, I'm going to wait till the next foggy day.
0: or put on your next bucket list.
2: Ooh, I might.
0: I think you've had it on a bucket list before.
2: Never.
0: No, okay. Well, thank you for listening to this episode. Lena, thanks for being part of it.
2: Thank you.
0: What I'm going to do, I'm going to explain how this is going to work, is the next episode you hear on the show will be back to the 20 Kingdoms. And the reason I've done it like this is just to keep us all guessing a little bit. I'm going to switch between doing the A to Z of Paris, meaning I pick something. I already know what B is. I don't know if I'll give it away, but I've got a great interview for B. And that way we jump around interviews and things to do and things to find without it sort of stagnating too much, I think, and to keep me on my feet as well. So later on this week, you'll hear a re-release of the last A that I did, which was the Arago line through Paris. It's a really fun episode, and similar to last week's episode, I don't want it to languish in the sort of backwaters of podcasting history. So I'm going to tidy that up, make sure it's relevant, make sure there's nothing talked about that's closed or old, and that'll come out. And then next week, you'll hear from the 19th. This show is brought to you by the Patreon and Substack supporters, where for $10 a month, you can unlock endless extras, including the big new PDF guide to the city. And you also keep the annoying ads off the channel. Please become a member, because I hate those annoying ads, as you probably do too. And I've resisted them for almost 10 years. Can we keep going? I think so. Otherwise, maybe join me on a walking tour of Paris, or someone on my team. We will show you this city, and you're going to love it. There's almost 300 perfect reviews in a row. Don't waste your time looking. Let us show you the City of Light, Marais, Montmartre, and the Latin Quarter. That'll do for me. I'll be back again soon with another episode. Merci and au revoir.

0: Before CSI, before Bones, there was no such thing as like a forensic anthropologist lab coat TV hero. Kathy Reichs changed all that. She's the real-life scientist who wrote 24 best-selling novels and basically created a genre. She'll tell you how. It's coming up on Q from CBC.
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6: Yes, this park is unlike any other in Paris. 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
7: Bonjour.
5: Bonjour.
7: Enchanté.
8: Enchanté.
6: Here's park manager Claude Rouanet, who's going to tell us more.
8: Donc, ce parc a une grande histoire. 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Mais voilà, le temps passe et les goûts changent.
6: This park was built when landscape gardens were in fashion. Before the 19th century, the French preferred les jardins à la française, inspired by André Le Nôtre, who designed the Versailles Gardens.
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6: Ah, so jardin, gardens and parks aren't the same. Here we're in a public park, but un jardin is a private property. So that's why we say le jardin du Luxembourg, because it used to belong to Marie de Médicis.
8: Les objectifs pour ce parc étaient la représentation de paysages français.
6: It's like traveling through France here. They've replicated several French landscapes, des paysages français.
8: Alors ici, quand on est à l'entrée du parc, ce qui est remarquable justement, c'est ce temple, bien sûr, en haut d'une falaise, et également l'arche que l'on voit et l'aiguille qui est un tout petit peu plus loin.
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6: 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It was called Chaumont, Mont Chauve, Bald Mount, and the miners left small hills, des buttes, and that's why it's called les Buttes-Chaumont.
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6: 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The calm waters of the lake, le lac, which contrasts with the powerful crashing sounds of the waterfall, la cascade.
9: Alors Ada, je crois que toutes les deux, on fréquente le parc. 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
6: I come here to run, Ada likes to walk, but there are other activities here.
7: Excusez-moi, on passe par où là maintenant?
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6: 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Then we're crossing un pont, a bridge to the temple.
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6: 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So they don't have parks like this one in Moscow? I guess it's typical of the French Romantic period to build fake temples, waterfalls and grottos.
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6: Oh, so these are fake too. The fences here are cement imitations of twisted wood. It's so romantic. The park is a careful imitation of a natural landscape.
8: Donc, petit à petit, nous arrivons vers l'île.
6: Phew! We've reached the temple on the island. What a great view!
8: Le temple apparaît au-dessus des arbustes. 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
6: Right, so this is an imitation of the temple of Sibyl in Rome.
8: La copie du temple permet d'avoir une pensée sur le temps qui passe et sur l'histoire.
6: And we're meant to stop here and reflect about the passage of time, le temps qui passe. I think I'll take a break and just think about that. Hey look, there's a gardener. Let's go and find out what he thinks about the people who visit the park.
7: Bonjour.
11: Bonjour.
7: Bonjour. Vous êtes jardinier au parc?
11: Oui.
7: Quel est le coin le plus romantique dans le parc?
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6: 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Couples go there to look at the view and kiss.
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6: In the morning, people go running in the park. Les écoliers, the pupils, have their gym classes. And you'll also see people on their way to work.
11: En toute saison, on voit nos habitués, les retraités qui viennent prendre l'air dans la journée. 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
6: Les retraités, the old age pensioners, come for a stroll. And in the afternoon, you'll also see les nourrices, the nannies with the children. In the evening, people come to picnic here. And Ada likes to have a walk and soak up the atmosphere.
10: Et aussi, c'est un parc vraiment très musical, très romantique. 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
7: Tu jouerais quoi, par exemple, ici ?
10: Moi, je jouerais, par exemple, quelques pièces de Liszt, peut-être, de Chopin.
6: Ada says the park is an inspiration. She'd like to play some Chopin and Liszt, and that's something the old romantics who designed it would have appreciated.
7: Claude Rouanet, merci beaucoup pour toutes ces précisions.
8: Merci beaucoup. 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
7: Merci.
8: Au revoir. Au revoir.
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0: I'm Cece McNair, host of Basic Black on World Radio Paris. My show covers crime and scandal from earliest France right up to now. 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
1: I'm Manjula Salvaraja. Agriculture, transportation, aviation, check, check, check. They all get dinged in public discourse for their carbon emissions, but not war. Researchers say it's a glaring blind spot. What is the climate cost of war? 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
4: 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I'm Alex Wise.
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4: The recent Supreme Court ruling, Louisiana v. Calais, not only eviscerated Section 2 of the Voting Rights Act and allowed states to enact discriminatory maps with impunity, it was also a brutal reminder that despite record low approval ratings for the current president, reversing the negative impacts of this administration will be a big job. This week on Sea Change Radio, we enjoy a wide-ranging political conversation with John Storr of the editorial board. We discuss why holding Trump administration actors accountable should be a primary short-term goal for Democrats. Look at how the illegal U.S.-Israeli war against Iran is a bridge too far for many progressives. And touch upon the upcoming Senate race in Maine between Graham Plattner and Susan Collins.

0: I'm joined now on SeaChange Radio by John Storr. He's the founder and editor of the editorial board. 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
1: Thanks for having me back, Alex.
0: Let's try to look at what the Democrats have in front of them. You wrote a piece in April 23rd, in fact, entitled "The Key to a New Deal for America, Retribution. Do the Democrats have the guts?" So, first of all, what did you mean by this new deal, and what can be gained by retribution? We saw when Biden came in that they said, you know what, let bygones be bygones. The first Trump administration was a dark day in America, but it's a brighter day, and let's just move on. Do you think Democrats have learned that that was not a correct way to tack?
1: There's two tiers to this future for the Democrats, and one is that they have to redefine what the deal is with the American people, and more or less the deal means the American dream. You work hard, play by the rules, and you're supposed to be able to get ahead in life. And the whole system is rigged in such a way that people who work hard and play by the rules are getting farther and farther behind. And inflation is probably the greatest example of this. No matter how hard you work, you keep spending more and more at the grocery store, more and more for gas, et cetera, and you can't get health insurance and so on. And then, so that's the first part. The second part is what I call the retribution part, and that is the maximal accountability for everybody who's involved in scamming the American people and basically, and I don't think these words are too hard, stealing from the American people and preventing them from achieving the American dream. And I think that second part is really key to the first part. It's one thing to say, let's have a new deal. That's kind of what Biden did. He said, let's do this all over again. Let bygones be bygones, and we'll just move forward. And he enacted policies that were very good for workers. Higher wages, lower inflation, not enough, but still lower. And he put the government on the side of workers and consumers. But he was missing that second part. That second part is what allowed it. By ignoring that second part, that allowed Trump to resurge and come back and so on. Retribution is really a word that scares some people off. They think of it kind of as in terms of revenge, and I'm fine with that interpretation, but if they need their hands to be held, think of it in terms of justice. Retribution is part of justice, and that's what you have to have justice. You have to bring corruption. You have to clean up government, all of it, and that will provide a path forward for this new deal.
0: We progressives often think of retribution, injustice, as not a good thing, especially when it comes to discussions about the death penalty. It's not a progressive policy. It doesn't actually change behavior. It's just some people feeling better about themselves in terms of revenge. Nuremberg was a very different form of retribution. They weren't just trying to extract a gratuitous pound of flesh. They were trying to set a course for a new civilization that would not allow for a Nazi party to rise again. It was important to hold these people to account. In the short term, though, what kind of retribution should progressive leaders be shooting for?
1: Well, they can't do anything right now until there's a Democratic administration. So in terms of criminal prosecutions, nothing can be done, right? So, okay, but in the short term, what I would suggest that retribution or accountability, however we want to define it, can just begin with control of the House, which seems to be forthcoming. And you can go the route of impeachment, but you can also just go in the general route of grinding exposure of all the corruption and all the crimes and all the self-dealing that's going on in this administration. Just one thing after another. And that pattern's actually already been set by public servants like Robert Garcia. He's the ranking member on the Oversight Committee. And all his investigation of the Epstein scandal. He's set the model for the future of exposing all of that corruption. And that's the beginning, is exposure, fact-finding, building up a case. If that leads to impeachment, so be it. I don't think Democrats should get worry too much about, you know, can we actually achieve this goal or not. The point is exposing wrongdoing to a maximal degree for the benefit of the American people so that they can see, first, that there's a big problem here and something needs to be done, and second, that they can trust the Democrats to do something about it. They can trust them because the Democrats are here, they are exposing all this evil doing. And that's really key, I think, for the Democrats, is using power to instill trust. Okay, Biden was really more like, let's all kumbaya, and then you can trust me and you'll elect me again. I'll bring back prosperity and so on. But that wasn't enough for people. You know, that just wasn't enough. And it wasn't just the inflation problem that was hurting Biden. It was the trust problem. And a lot of people who might even otherwise vote for Democrats, saw in Trump somebody they can trust because he was always talking about the problem, however he defined the problem. And he was always saying, I am the solution to that problem. And, you know, we also have an elevated opinion of our fellow Americans, but when it comes down to it, most of them are not paying attention. They only hear subliminal messages. If they hear that somebody is trying to fight for them, they'll gravitate toward that person. That's just the way, I think that's the way it is. And I think the Democrats have an opportunity to pick up that mantle.
0: So let's talk about the fall and just assume right now that the Democrats will only pick up the House. So Congressman John Storr has the ear of Hakeem Jeffries. What would be on your short-term to-do list? How would you get busy exposing the criminality and the corruption in this current administration?
1: You know, if it were me, Alex, I would actually start hauling in all these media executives and have them explain how they justify all these mergers to create conglomerates that are dominating our information environment. I would want to know. I want them to explain themselves. You know, it's because they have monopolies on what we understand to be true about our country. They have a monopoly on the conduit, you know, the information channel, through which all of us get our information. None of us is down in Washington asking our congresspeople, you know, what they have for breakfast today. We all read about that through the news, and so much of our news is consolidated and so on. And I would actually bring them forward to explain themselves with the understanding that they understand that the pressure is coming to break them up if they do not give good answers. That, I think, is something that Biden was about to get to, but he never had a chance to. And I hope the next round of Democrats picks that up.

This is Alex Wise on SeaChange Radio, and I'm speaking to John Storr of the editorial board. So, John, we're talking about short-term to-do lists for Democrats. From a messaging standpoint, we've often tipped our hat to the chaos

0: our entire political culture kind of encourages public officials to pretend that, you know, everybody's above politics, that, you know, we all just want to get along, that polarization is dividing us. This is all abstract language, especially that word polarization. And I think, I honestly, when people hear it, I think they just check out. They're like, I don't even know what that word means, and it doesn't mean anything to me. In terms of messaging, Democrats should stick with concrete language, especially about who is doing what to whom, with the idea that the who here is very moneyed elites, powerful people who run and corrupt institutions, and the to whom part is the American people. The elites are doing this to you, right? And the Democrats should spell that out, and they should say transparently, we are on the side of you. Always, always on the side of you. That's what Democrat means. It means the people. And we are always going to be on the side of you, fighting for you against them. That's a very populist message, the us versus them thing. But it is actually not, because in populism is this idea that the people are somehow pure and innocent and so on. And Democrats should absolutely stay away from that kind of thinking, because that gives the right-wingers the advantage. The Democrats should stick with who is doing what to who. There's a criminal committing a crime against a victim, and we're all feeling that right now. All of inflation went up to 3.3% last month. It's going to go up again this month, surely. Gas prices are going crazy. I have spent more money, Alex, at the Stop and Shop than I've spent in my entire life. And I have two people in my household. Okay, that is crazy money right now. And nobody feels like they're getting ahead. So there are victims. We all feel it. And there are villains. And I think that's the simple, call it cartoon language, call it whatever you want, but it's what people understand.
1: Yes, I mean, Democrats had this debate in 2016 and the year before when Bernie Sanders and Hillary Clinton were running against each other. And it was kind of what you're talking about, in that Bernie Sanders was trying to take it to a people first message, a populist ideal that I think scared a lot of establishment Democrats. They think that politicians should be statesmanlike and Democrats should focus on policy because Democrats have better policies in their mind and in our minds. So I think that might have been the appeal of Trump to some people. It was like, I don't care about policy and diplomacy. Just give me somebody who's going to fight for me. Just keep it simple for me.
0: I think we need to be clear about why people voted for Trump. It really wasn't because they thought that he was going to fight for them. It was because for most of his supporters, I'm not going to say 100% of them, but most of them, he said he was going to stomp on people they just thought deserved getting stomped. And they enjoy it.
1: Yeah, it was a sadistic message of retribution.
0: That's the retribution that we do not want. We want justice. We want law, real law and order. We want the criminals to be put to trial. We want accountability. We want order. We want order. That's what we want. We want a restoration of order. Right now, everything's chaotic and disorganized, and people don't like it. That's the kind of, so that's going back to Trump. That's what we need to be clear, that that's what people attracted people to him. Now, there were a lot of people who put this like intellectual gloss on Trump, like this whole America First thing. They use words like isolationism and these isms words that kind of make people's eyes glaze over. So we should be clear about what really attracts people to Trump and take the fighting angle and use that for good. Everybody understands what heroes do. They fight for justice. They do good. They fight for the little guy. They see something wrong and they try to make it right. That, I think, this is again, it's like cartoons, but I mean, I think this is the language that people understand.
1: So, John, let's look at a best case scenario for Democrats if they take the House and the Senate in the fall of 2026. Beyond retribution and exposing corruption, beyond that, what are some of the longer term New Deal type policies or the checklist that you would want to see your candidates checking off the list if they win back the House and the Senate?

0: They got to impeach him and remove him. If they take the Congress, and they, I think they got to try.
1: But you need 2/3 of the Senate, so that's not going to happen.
0: I wouldn't put removal on the shelf just yet. Remember who Trump is. He has a titanic ego, right? And since he's been back in power, nobody has said no to him, right? Now think about the day after these midterms. It's like, even if he loses the House, and that seems likely, more than likely, what's going to happen? He will be a lame duck the day after. And not only will he be a lame duck, he will be a toxic lame duck, meaning any Republican who wants to have public office or has White House aspirations is going to want more and more distance from him. Now, I think there will be some who will always be with him because they're always with the base and there's that kind of thing. But they all know they can't rely on their base alone. They need something else. So he's going to be toxic from the day after the midterms. Now, think about it. This is a guy who's never said no. He's never been persona non grata, but he will be persona non grata for a lot of Washington because he's not running for re-election. He's going to be done. So what kind of reaction will there be from a malignant narcissist like our president, who's also experiencing signs of dementia? He's going to react very badly to that. You call him the persona non grata, he's going to prove every single day that he is not, and he's going to do something very, very stupid, right? He's already done it with this war. He did it with the January 6th insurrection. This guy is going to do something, and the Democrats, really, all they got to do is start the ball rolling with impeachment and removal. And by the time that ball gets down the road a little bit, he will have done something that will, where they'll be like, uh-huh, well, here it is. We got to remove him. He's got to remove him. And from the Republicans' point of view, he is going to be so toxic and so terrible for them, they may even want to get rid of him in order to push J.D. Vance or some other person. You know, so I don't think we should put that on the shelf just yet. It could happen.

0: This is Alex Wise on SeaChange Radio, and I'm speaking to John Storr of the editorial board. So we've seen Democrats rally behind this gerrymandering that the Republicans have been pushing for the last God knows how many years. But the Democrats have started a new strategy of fighting back with this. We've seen it in Virginia and California, now New Jersey and New York. When you talk about do Democrats have the guts, is this the kind of gut check that you're looking for?
1: Yeah, I think with the gerrymandering thing, what it boils down to is less about morality and what they ought to do for the American people and more of survival. They have to do it. They have to go do this gerrymandering face-off because that's otherwise they're just going to be the minority party. I mean, that's as much as it is. So that's why they're going to have no problems throwing away whatever moral pretensions they had to get California to do gerrymandering and Virginia and New York and wherever. All of that's off the table now because they have to. They have to fight.
0: What about expanding the court? That's also one of those moral conundrums where we think, well, is it okay to change the rules if we don't like the outcome?
1: Yeah, I hope last week's decision in the case of Louisiana and the gerrymandering case by the Supreme Court is that truly wake-up call for Democrats. They have to. That I think that ruling was pose an existential threat. There's two responses. One is to continue with the gerrymandering fight, but the other is they got to pack that court. That court is absolutely going to crush them electorally if they don't. Fight them, and I don't know how. I don't know the mechanism for that, Alex. I don't know. I mean, it's been what? How many years since the court expanded? Nine, ten decades? I don't remember. I'm not a historian, and I do remember that FDR threatened to pack the court, and that finally got some of them to back off. And maybe that's what needs to be done. I even think that impeaching one of them would do a lot of good. You know, impeaching Clarence Thomas, perhaps, or Samuel Alito, or something like that. Just impeach one of them. You know, there's plenty of evidence of corruption. Let's just get rid of one of them, and that'll send a message like, hey, we got your number. We will do something if we need to. And that wouldn't just be for political reasons. I mean, these are corrupt people. That would be part of the two-tiered approach I was just talking about with a New Deal plus retribution. Everybody needs to be held accountable, including the Supreme Court.
0: The Democrats have always been very closely aligned with Israel, but do you think that this war being prosecuted between Netanyahu and Trump against Iran will be a watershed moment for that alliance?
1: I think Netanyahu's war crimes were the watershed, you know, killing tens of thousands of people. There it is. I mean, and these are, you know, yeah, okay, that some of them are how complicit with Hamas and stuff, but not surely not all of those people. And then now the grotesque discussions about turning Gaza into some kind of luxury economy, all that, it's just so grotesque, and it just puts... The reason we have this alliance, this affinity with Israel is because of the legacy of World War II. I mean, it was a place of safety for the world's Jews. I mean, that was the whole point of it. Biden talked about it constantly, and said, "This is why I stand by Israel." He would refer to that history constantly. But when the Israeli leader starts acting like Hitler, that's bad, right? And it's hard for people to accept that. I mean, I know even that statement is pretty controversial, but he did kill tens of thousands of people, and unfortunately that seems to be okay. So yeah, a lot of Democrats are going to take issue with that.
0: And at the crux of that genocide is the idea that some people are worth more than others.
1: Yeah. Yeah, and that's kind of baked into the Jewish state was always problematic because it favors some over others, and that rankles people when they believe in democratic principles, right? And some people will even call that a de facto apartheid state, right? And that's something that Democrats, liberals stand against, right? And that was tolerable as long as, you know, Netanyahu wasn't killing people by the scores, by the thousands, right? I mean, it was tolerable. But since he crossed that, like you said, the Rubicon, now the things, there's just no going back from that. And now, in addition to the fact that Netanyahu is clearly playing to Trump's vanities. He helped him. He persuaded him, lobbied him very hard, lied to him, saying this Iran war will be no problem. You'll be in and out.
0: Relax. What could go wrong?
1: Right. And now here we are. Right. And it's obviously that was a lie. But there's another actually subtler complication here, and that is that the Democratic Party is in the back door, open and accessible to the anti-Semites. There's a contingent of progressives that want to overlook things like Nazi tattoos in favor of expanding the Democratic Party. This is how they just justify it, expanding the Democratic Party to the working class. And that is an opening to the door to a kind of like subliminal anti-Semitism that I think Jews like yourself are really not going to be cool with, right? Because suddenly now we're having conversations that you don't want to be having, right? And I'm talking explicitly about Graham Plattner up in Maine. And the fact that people like Elizabeth Warren, Bernie Sanders, these are very progressive figures saying, yeah, he's one of us. That's not going to go over well if he wins and then has to come, you know, sit with Chuck Schumer. That is not going to go over well. Chuck will make it over fine. He's not going to say a word. But others are not going to take kindly to that. How that goes, I don't know. It depends on how much Plattner wants to be a teammate.
0: Yeah, I mean, we saw the lesson of John Fetterman playing out. Plattner is kind of, people think that he could be one of those Trojan horse type candidates.
1: Yeah. Yeah. And it's a big mess, Alex. It's a big mess up there. And winning Maine, if we win Maine, then we probably could take the Senate. But we're in the position of like, okay, we'll vote for this guy because he's the Democrat, but he's also a fraud. I don't know.
0: I mean, Susan Collins keeps talking about how she's going to be voting against the administration and just always ends up being mildly concerned and then votes along party lines every time for how many decades. So that's Lucy pulling the football from Maine voters every time. So, I mean, Plattner's Nazi tattoo be damned. I'd rather see what he has in store than what we know Susan Collins has in store for Maine and the rest of the country.
1: Yeah, we could be just extremely practical and say if he votes for Democrats 50% of the time, then that's good.
0: Well, we've run out of time. I always appreciate your time. People should go to editorialboard.com. John Storr of the Editorial Board, thanks so much for being my guest on SeaChange Radio.
1: It's been a real pleasure, Alex. Thank you.

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2: The National Maritime Museum has just opened a new exhibition today on May 13th to mark the 400th anniversary of the French Navy. Entitled The Navy and Painters, the exhibition showcases several centuries of art and history, centering on the French coast, merchant ships, and the marine environment. Covering the 17th to the 20th centuries, for around 150 paintings, many diverse art styles will represent the French marine environment and its evolution. Different themes are explored, such as the links between the Navy and political power, the specific relationship between painters and the Navy, the evolution of artistic movements through Romanticism to Surrealism, and many more. So for anyone with a passion for maritime history, this exhibition will be interesting. It is free for under 26 and €15 full price. Furthermore, alongside the exhibition, there is a full cultural program taking place. Painting workshops, guided tours, conferences, lectures, and even shows.

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1: A French African summit held every few years since 1973 is taking place in a non-francophone country for the first time, as Emmanuel Macron tries to rebuild France's role on the continent after setbacks in its former colonies. More than 30 heads of state and government are meeting in Kenya's capital, Nairobi, for this year's iteration of the summit. Named Africa Forward, it's being seen by analysts as an attempt by France to court new allies. Speaking at the summit on Tuesday, the French president announced new investments and said sovereignty would be key in the new partnership that France is hoping to build with Africa. Macron said Paris would be respectful of each African country's independence. France's new strategy, according to Macron, will be based on a shared agenda. French Health Minister Stéphanie Rist said on Tuesday that there was no evidence to suggest widespread circulation of hantavirus within the country following the return of several passengers that were travelling on a cruise ship hit by an outbreak of the virus. While 22 close contacts have been identified in France, they've all been contacted, tested, hospitalised or in the process of being hospitalised, according to Stéphanie Rist. The Health Minister also said that it wasn't certain whether the hantavirus strain involved in the outbreak on the cruise ship may have mutated, although officials were reassured, she said. And France wants to see more forceful EU action taken against online platforms such as Shein for selling dangerous Chinese goods, as Paris continues its crackdown on e-commerce. Sarah Lagos, head of the country's Competition and Consumer Protection Authority, said the level of dangerous products, from overheating hairdryers to teddy bears with dangerous parts on Asian platforms such as Shein, far surpassed those of other online marketplaces. WRP News, I'm Paul McNally.
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4: Hey guys, my name's Crystal Kenny and I'm in love with creating. 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This is La Vie Creative, the podcast. Today on the show, I interview Bénédicte Verlet. We learn all about her journey from running a successful photography business in the States to leading retreats in India to rediscovering herself and what it means to connect. She now runs a beautiful retreat house in France, just outside of Paris, Lavender House. We talk all about her journey and much more. So welcome to the show. How are you today?
5: Thank you so much. I am doing really well. I'm really thrilled to be here and looking forward to chatting with you.
4: It was fantastic to meet you the other day at our little tea party with Amanda. I mean, there's so many great people in Paris. And I was like, oh, this woman is fascinating. I need to interview her.
5: Oh, I had the same. It was so wonderful and just, you know, a whole group of women that are just inspiring and doing what they love. And it just, that was a really gift for me to be there.
4: Definitely. And I always like to go back to the beginning of people's lives. So you grew up in a family steeped in art, architecture, spirituality. What did creativity feel like for you at your childhood at home?
5: You know, for me, creativity, we were constantly, this was like pre-iPhone and all of, you know, the social media stuff, but it was really, you know, a wonderland of pure creativity. You know, our parents were not around. We were given free rein of the whole neighborhood on our bikes. I remember creating like plays, writing plays, and we would act them out. And then, you know, at the end of the week, we would perform it for our parents and putting music and, you know, singing our own songs that we made up. And so like creativity was really, I was so steeped in it. And it's amazing because even if I look back now, that's really where it started. And I remember when I was like 15 or 16, my dad got me a camera for my birthday and I loved it so much. And that was during film. So we would dress up and take pictures of each other and create these little story taglines and just, we loved it. And it was just, this is how it actually really started for me. Just this out of nothing, out of this wonder and sort of play, creativity just was born in these funny little plays, in these dances, you know, entering talent contests for dance and gymnastics. And, you know, all of these things were an amazing base for me. And my parents were really, you know, it was the time when parents just let their kids do whatever. So we were free to roam and do whatever we wanted to do.
6: Yeah, that sounds a lot like my childhood. We were just running the streets and like, we would
5: exactly.
6: It was fun.
5: It was really fun.
6: My dad had the giant camcorder. My mom would film us doing our terrible dances, doing our own hair and makeup and like too many clothes. It was fun, you know?
5: That is the best. It's like, yeah. It's awesome when it's too much. I love it.
6: Yeah, it was a good times. So it sounds like your mother had a deep spiritual influence on you. Talk a little bit about how that shaped the way you see the world today.
5: You know, my mom, I'm sure she was actually at one point invited to become a professor of theology. And my father, there were 9 kids in our family. So my father was working a lot and was not much around. But my mom, this offer was a huge sort of honor for her, but she actually never took it because there was too much to take care of, you know, raising 9 children. And I always felt like had she been able to go and pursue that, what would have happened? And I feel like I'm taking the reins a little bit because so much of my journey has been about sort of being available to this invisible inspiration, into this invisible sort of taste of something bigger than myself, you know, in sort of just staring at the sky, in feeling this inspiration that just comes without any reason at all. And, you know, when I was younger, I grew up Catholic and I was also very curious about Judaism. And I asked my mom, you know, I want to know what Judaism is and what's the difference. And so she gave me books by Chaim Potok. And then I said, I want to become a Jew. And then she said, okay, let's keep going then, you know. And then I got older and it was like, I don't want to be a Jew. I want to be a Buddhist. So she gave me books on Buddhism. And then it went on and on. And then when I was at university, I had a minor in religious studies. And so she was really my first huge guide and huge mentor and teacher as far as like, you know, just really seek and search and don't stop until you find what you're really looking for. And that brought me to India, which, you know, at the same time, I was running a really successful photography business and working nonstop 7 days a week. And so I would work like crazy for 6 months and then I would take off and go to India for 6 months and just be in silence and in meditation and doing different groups. And it was the absolute perfect rejuvenation. And so that was really from my mom, this sort of quality of seeking and searching and looking deeper into things, into the nature of why am I here? What is my purpose? You know, and I think that that was also reflected in my artwork.
6: Yeah, talk more about that. I mean, like you said, you built a very successful photography career. Mm-hmm. Like, what drove you during those years? And then later you transitioned. We can talk about that later. But like, what was the driving factor? Was it like getting to India and getting to relax again?
5: You know, at the beginning, not at all. I mean, it was initially when I started this company, Studio 3 Photography, in Providence, Rhode Island. It really was like, the thrill of it was growing a business and seeing that how it worked and making mistakes and then finding out what was working. And that was actually the thrill for me to sort of see like, what does it mean to own a business, to run a business? And it started off very small. And I would go actually, I was doing fashion photography before that. And so a friend asked me to shoot a wedding and I said, there's no way I'll never, ever shoot a wedding. I'm an artist. You know, I had like an attitude then. And And then she kept asking me, and I said, if you give me free rein to do whatever I want, I'll shoot your wedding. And she said, okay, we're on. And so I really approached it in the same way that I would approach a fashion shoot. And the images were really beautiful. And then a magazine wanted them. And then that one thing led to the other. And I just was fully in it and started hiring more people, more shooters to shoot with me. And then those shooters became also shooting their own weddings from my company on their own. And one thing, you know, it just kept snowballing, getting bigger and bigger. And I was doing really well financially. I had really amazing friends. I had amazing clients, but there was something in me that was really longing for something more. And I didn't know what that was. And I realized I was looking for that connection with this something that felt nourishing, that felt inspiring, that felt like, this is why I'm here. So it was something much deeper than even creating photography. And that's initially what brought me to India. And it was absolutely, it changed my whole life.
6: Yeah. So for 10 years, you were living between your career and your spiritual path. Like, talk about, was there any tension there between like India and then coming back to your normal life?
5: You know, it was amazing. The opposite is true. It was actually when I had difficult clients, because I had been doing so much centering and meditation, all of a sudden it was easy. And I could talk with these people in a way, and they ended up becoming really even more loyal clients. And seeing when something was going wrong, I would really tune into them in this human way and just say, like, is something going on? You know, what's happening? And just being available in much more than just a professional capacity, really as a human to human. And before, I'd always kept it as, you know, this is my client, I'll do this work for them, and that's it. And then going to India, it made it much more clear how interconnected we all are as humans, and that what really matters is love and sincerity and authenticity. And it changed, it made my work explode even more. I mean, it was crazy. And my clients loved me and I loved them. And it just, you know, my work was also much more effortless.

0: sleeping enough, you know, just taking this little care to make sure that she was okay. And she completely changed her whole schedule. And for me, it was totally fine because I didn't need to have her there at 9 in the morning. So she would come at 2 in the afternoon. She would stay until 7, 8 at night. And then for someone else, they wanted to arrive at 4 in the morning. I said, perfect. Like, it was just everything sort of became much more organic. And we really allowed each person who worked with us to thrive in the way that they needed to thrive. And so the work became better. We had more and more people who wanted to work with us. And yeah, I think it's the best thing to just approach it in this much more holistic way.
1: Yeah, in a more human way, instead of just being robots.
0: Which is so exhausting.
1: Oh my gosh, yeah, especially in today's world. And you describe a spontaneous awakening in 1999. Can you talk about what that experience was like?
0: Yeah, I mean, this was a really intense moment in my life. I'd split up with my really first big love, and I was really at a point of, do I want to stay with photography? Do I want to go to meditation only? Do I want to do retreats? I mean, I was really just completely in this deep surrender, not knowing about anything. And I found myself walking in India, and I felt as though I was disappearing. I felt like the whole world was disappearing. And at this point, I was not speaking much. I was mostly in silence for like months at a time, and just, you know, in meditation, dancing, doing active meditations, really watching. And I was looking at how my mind worked, how my mind would immediately judge things or prefer certain things, or it was like this little dictator on my shoulder, just saying like, this is good, this is bad. And then when I started to really question it, all of a sudden it became really quiet. And it was really in that quietness that I felt everything was shifting and disappearing. And I remember going to a friend and I said, I think I must have cancer because I really feel like I'm dying. I don't know what it is, but it was really that panic of dying. And then I could hear my teacher in my head just saying, watch, just watch it. Don't do anything. Don't try to stop it. Don't try to add on to it. Just watch. And it was really in this watching, I was really going through this, it felt like a cyclone of darkness, and every terrible situation, everything that was so overwhelming had come to surface as if to be sort of looked at and acknowledged and recognized. And then I really saw, oh my God, these are just thoughts. These are just ideas. This is my mind. And it was the first time that I recognized the difference between my being and this much bigger seeing and my mind. And I realized, oh my God, my mind is used for this certain specific task, but I don't need it to run my life. And it was like, from that point on, just everything changed. My family didn't recognize me, and they said, oh my God, are you on drugs? What have you done? We want to decondition you. And it was like, wow, this is the best drug I've ever taken, which is not a drug, and it'll never go away. And they were really freaked out. And then they said, let's have a psychological, because I was really serious and depressed before, really driven, making money. Just my focus was really outward. And then this transformation really changed everything. It brought this light in, this playfulness, this love, this boundlessness. I felt connected to everything. And even when it first happened, I couldn't move for like 10 days. I was just in awe. It was just this strange, mystical awe. And I was just overwhelmed by how beautiful life is and how perfect life is. And I realized every difficult experience that I'd ever gone through was a gift. And it was just that I couldn't see it before. And so a deep gratitude, a deep bowing down to life happened. And yeah, it was amazing. It was amazing.
1: Wow, that's incredible. Yeah. That reminds me of Elizabeth Gilbert's experience when she was in the ashram and she just like exploded. Exactly. Like she's right kind of like what you're talking about right now. It's like I'm a part of everything. Yeah,

0: was crazy. It was crazy. You know, it's a funny thing. I was writing all about my experience, and so many friends, I thought this would be so cool as a film. And so many friends said, put it out there. And I was just so lazy, and I was just sort of living my life moment to moment, not caring, you know, about if I got this out. And then when I saw the film, I was like, fuck, I was too late for this. She's telling my story. So it's, yeah, it was wild.
1: That's incredible to have that experience. I think we all dream of knowing something like that. But like you said, we're all so tied up in our mind and our problems and our past problems, our new problems, or, you know, our now problems. So that's a pretty incredible
0: It
1: experience.
0: was amazing. I mean, that's actually when I started sort of opening up retreats and sharing with people, you know, experimenting with the things that I was experimenting with at that time that really sort of opened up the world to me. And so much of it is through creativity. So much of it is through, you know, connecting to that inner landscape that I can only access when I'm really silent, when I'm really quiet. So a lot of my retreats, there's a period where we're in silence, and then there's a period where there's writing, where there's dancing, where there's singing, and also just about really like telling the truth about what's really going on, you know, really sharing the beauty, sharing also the shit, sharing it all. And I think it brings us closer to these experiences of like wonder, of this oneness.
1: I love that. This is what I'm preaching all the time. I mean, I feel like creativity and art and things like that is the fastest way to now and the flow states and being here. So it's so beautiful to hear you talk about it. And I know a lot of people dream about walking away from a successful business that maybe isn't working for them anymore, but out of fear they don't. So how, I guess you had no choice but this decision after this
0: You know,
1: awakening?
0: I could not go on anymore. I just couldn't do it. And I ended up just a friend said, you know, what do you want to do now? I said, what I really want, I just want to move to Italy. And then they said, why don't you do it? And I had had so much money saved up, and then I ended up just sort of closing out my contracts with giving them to other photographers. And I left for 5 years, and it was just the biggest gift I could have ever given myself. And we lived off of that money for, you know, 5 years. And then I got pregnant, and it was time to come back and make money again. And so I started again shooting events, shooting corporate work, shooting portraits, but only by myself. I didn't want to be managing seven or eight other photographers and their work. So it was just much more scaled down, and it was really beautiful. So the work came again. And at the same time, I was going to India and continuing with retreats. And yeah, it was really, really beautiful, really rich.
1: Yeah, I mean, that definitely sounds incredible, just going off to Italy for 5 years and hanging out and not
0: Was
1: working.
0: amazing.
1: It sounds amazing. And so what did you gain in the space that opened after letting it go, letting your business go? Was there anything that you gained in that space?
0: You know, I realize, like looking back now, I gained absolute freedom for sure. I gained this sort of understanding that it's not always necessarily about the money. You know, and for me, like that was the main point of having this thriving business. I thought that the money equaled freedom. And for me, it was really much more about this inner freedom that I was wanting to experience more of. But looking back, I don't think I would have, I don't think I necessarily needed to stop the business altogether. I think there would have been a very beautiful way to sort of keep it going while not having to be there all the time. But I wasn't in the headspace at that time. So, yeah.
1: Yeah, I mean, but it sounds like it all worked
0: Yeah,
1: out
0: it
1: anyway.
0: always works out. I mean, that's the amazing thing. I feel like life is always sort of guiding and sort of making it clear when I'm there listening. If I'm quiet enough to listen and find the way, it just happens on its own, which is so nice.
1: So many creatives feel torn between ambition and alignment. What would you say to someone navigating that?
0: I think that you have to allow yourself to explore. And I think until you have that quiet, that interior. I think the creativity really comes from that interior expansion. The most creative I felt was when I had those spaces of silence, of just expansion, of just listening rather than forcing something to happen. I feel like it's in those spaces that creativity has this possibility to flow through us. I think more of creativity is more this, it's happening all around us, and it's more that we need to make ourselves available to hear it or to receive it or to, you know, capture it.
1: I completely agree. And it sounds like you kind of already answered this, but how can artists create from a place of presence rather than pressure?
0: I mean, if you can try through pressure, it just never works and it feels terrible. You know, I think that presence is the base. You need to have that. It's like before you start shooting with a camera, you need to know the camera inside and out before you start working with it. Before you start painting, you need to know how the paints work with each other, what you have to do with the canvas before you start. I think you need to know certain things before you even begin. And getting quiet enough within yourself is really important. And that could actually be through bike riding, through running, through tapping into something that's much bigger than ourselves so that creativity can flow through.
1: Mm-hmm. Yeah, definitely. It doesn't have to be painting or writing. There's so many ways to be creative. It's just a matter of finding what you love.
0: Absolutely. And I think that when you're creative, when you're an artist, whatever you do is going to be creative. You know, if you take that, that task, if you take that, you know, making a meal, preparing a table, when creativity can pour out in every single thing you do, writing an email, you know, preparing a dinner for your family or for friends, working in a garden, what will you plant next to each other? I think there's creativity in everything.
1: Yeah, I definitely agree. And I think so many artists who are doing like what we consider like the, like what we think of as art, like painting or drawing or writing a book or whatever. I think so many of them struggle with like, okay, I want to do what I want to do, but I also have to pay my bills. Like, what do you say to those people?
0: Yeah, that is a tricky one. I mean, because I was absolutely in that position when I started. I had to make money. That's one of the reasons I started shooting weddings. But I wanted to shoot it in a way that was at the highest level that I could do it, you know, with integrity, with a kind of creativity. So it's also like, even when I shoot for a corporate company, I'll look at their website and there's always something creative that I can infuse into it so that it doesn't look like every other corporate website. And that the portraits are actually really beautiful, that they would want those photos even at home, you know? So it's in the way you do it. And I think that also we have to make money. So that inspiration also comes through. Like sometimes you get this crazy idea like, oh my God, this would be so amazing. Follow it. You know, that's the moment to follow it because then something can come out of it. You know, when I had this idea, I'm going to contact this company. They have terrible photos and I'm going to offer to shoot that for free. And if they like it, they can pay me the full amount. And it worked so many times. And that's actually how I started. It was amazing.
1: That's so smart. Yeah. I think a lot of photographers, when they come to me, I say the same thing, like volunteer for organizations, like get your name out there. Cause then when they see the work, they
0: absolutely
1: come back to you.
0: And if they like you and they connect with you and you bring something that's unusual, like a spark of brilliance, yeah, it's going to fly then.
1: So now you've journeyed into guiding others. What do people often come to you searching for?
0: I think many come because they feel the weight of the world. They feel depressed. They feel stuck. They've lost that joy. And so sometimes, you know, there are different groups that we do. Some of them are sort of the basis therapy. And so we go into this deeper sort of dark places. And sometimes you need to actually just understand like and feel and go through something completely to allow the light to come in. And then it's bringing really this celebration, this creativity, this trust in life again, and to also recognize, like, wow, this is this thought, this repetitive thought that keeps gnawing at me is just a thought. And then it's also creating new routines that inspire something more beautiful and positive to come through. So it's also discipline. I think discipline is an enormous strength, and you need it. You need to have this discipline to start to create a new base outside of the base that maybe brings this misery or this pain or this suffering.
1: Completely. Yeah, definitely. And discipline is hard for a lot of
0: definitely,
1: us.
0: Definitely.
1: Especially when it comes to facing our own brains.
0: Absolutely.
1: So what do you think people really need right now beneath the surface?
0: I think what people are craving right now is actually connection. I think people are craving this connection, this touch, this being real with each other, this vulnerability and being authentic. And I really feel like it's coming together as a community. I mean, that's the main direction where I'm going right now, is creating these experiences in community, bringing, you know, 20 people together that have never met. And at the end, when there's this intimacy, there's this sharing, people become so close. Nobody wants to leave. It's amazing. And then they share that with their, in their world, with their friends, with their family. And I feel like it starts with each of us to really discover that point in us that needs healing, that needs to come back to life. And, you know, with the groups that I'm doing, the groups I'm sure that you're doing, there are so many amazing retreats happening out there, and to find those that really bring something genuine and transformative.
1: Definitely. I think we're all craving connection more than ever right now, with all this internet and AI. And I mean, people just are running into you on the street because they're all in their heads. We need to come back to earth. So creating these experiences is what it's all about. And talk a little bit about your retreats at Lavender House. You're just out by the Paris. Paris.
0: You know, it's so crazy because I've done so many different retreats, and all of them were, you know, deep exploration, transformation. And then I felt like, I want to have summer camp at my house. I want it to be spiritual and soulful, but I want it to be like summer camp where you have bonfires and you meet new people that become your friends, and maybe you even fall in love. And there's this exploration of intimacy, you know, in telling stories about yourself, sharing secrets, sharing, you know, who you are and what you're interested in. And within all of that depth work, to bring also this playfulness of, you know, exploring the masks that we wear and playing them as a theater production. So, and dancing and live music. And so I want to bring this experience of camp for adults, you know, this summer. And so that's what I'm working on right now. That's really fun.
1: I love it. Camp for adults.
0: Soul camp.
1: That sounds great. Yeah, soul camp. Yeah. You got it. So what does a creative life mean to you now?
0: You know, it's funny. I think now it's so, if I were to look back and see myself as an adult, I would probably think that my life looks much slower than I would have imagined, but it really is like taking the time to really be present and to, no matter what I'm doing, be it cleaning the bathroom, pouring love into whatever I'm doing, be it ironing sheets, be it dancing to some new music that I just discovered. So it's really following this natural impulse of what wants to happen. Sometimes if I'm frustrated about something with my partner or my son, and really just allowing myself the space to stop and to really look at it and to feel it. And sometimes I need to just, I'm pissed off and I need to dance. So I put on music and I just go into the basement and I just let it all come out. So it's really like being present to whatever wants to, you know, express itself.
1: Yeah, accepting it, moving through it, and moving on, like knowing, just calling out the emotion. Yeah. And if someone listening feels disconnected from themselves, where is one gentle place they can begin? Is there any practice we can begin with today?
0: I mean, I think one of the most beautiful practices is really allowing yourself to just love yourself, whatever you're going through. And if whatever is there, if it's sadness, if it's tears, to just give yourself space where you feel safe, put on some really sad music, allow yourself to cry your tears out, move your body. I mean, in my practice, I have an online group that I'm running right now. And one of the main things we do every day, it's just part of the sort of building up of this base of a new way of living. We have writing every morning. So it's, do you know the artist's way, Cameron, Julia Cameron?
1: Yes, so, of course, exactly. The morning pages.
0: So morning pages. We do morning pages every day. We also do 7 minutes of silence every day. I record a different meditation each week, or just, you know, they can sit in silence. They don't have to listen to anything. And it's also dancing when there's frustration and sort of sensing like when that frustration is there and just in that moment, taking the length of one song and just letting it out, you know, through movement. So there, you know, it depends on who, each of us are so different. So it really, when I have a group or when I start working with people, I really get to know them because one thing will work for one person, but it may not work for another person. So it's really seeing Definitely. Where somebody's at. And sometimes people do need much deeper therapeutic work and others sometimes need just a little push of inspiration. So.
1: Yeah. It's just going with what your body's telling you and finding Exactly. ways to heal.
0: Exactly.
1: I think that's a beautiful note to end on. And tell people more about Caravan of Bliss, your community, your retreats. Where can people connect?
0: So you can connect by logging on to www.caravanofbliss.org. And it gives a little bit of my story of how I came to do this work, the retreats that we're doing. I used to bring people to India and we would do 21 day silent retreats. I think this day and age, most people don't have 21 days. So I'm doing those kinds of smaller week long retreats in France and also in Italy. And we're also creating community online. So for me, it feels just like it's urgent at this point because the world is at such a crazy turning point. And I feel like the old world is sort of breaking down and the new creators are here to breathe in something more inspiring and something new that is much closer to a healthy environment and healthy connections and healthy relationship with our bodies, with others.
1: Yeah, we need it more than ever right now. Yeah. That's for sure.
0: Yeah.
1: Well, thank you so much for sharing with us today. And we'll share all of that in the show notes. And I can't wait to see
0: thank
1: what you'll
0: you
1: do
0: so
1: next.
0: Thank you so much, Crystal. This was really amazing. Yeah, looking forward to seeing you again soon.
1: Thanks so much for tuning in to La Vie Creative. You can find more information on missparisphoto.com. And if you enjoyed this show, please feel free to share and spread the word for all my creative guests. We have the power to help them to keep doing what they love. See you next time.
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0: I'm Brent Bambry, host of Day 6, a weekend radio program that serves up a surprising take on the past week's news. In 1 hour, you'll hear a different perspective on the big stories. 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
2: You played it cool and I played it dumb. Don't you think I'm a little too young to be messed with like that?

I'm Tom Power. Welcome to Q. The advice you often hear as a writer is to write what you know. And Kathy Reichs took that advice to heart and changed the face of crime fiction and crime TV while she was at it. Kathy is a forensic anthropologist, so what she knows is showing up to these tragic scenes, looking at what's left behind, and trying to figure out what exactly happened. Kathy turned that work into dozens of best-selling novels, the hit TV show Bones. She'll be here to tell you the surprising reason she started writing in the first place and how Canada factors into her story. Kathy Reichs coming up. Plus, when you watch boxing, they say it's as important to watch the fighter as it is to watch the person in their corner. Sandy Pangia has been in the corner of a lot of Canadian musicians, but she'll be here for her own conversation. It's coming up on Q.

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1: A French African summit held every few years since 1973 is taking place in a non-francophone country for the first time, as Emmanuel Macron tries to rebuild France's role on the continent after setbacks in its former colonies. More than 30 heads of state and government are meeting in Kenya's capital, Nairobi, for this year's iteration of the summit. Named Africa Forward, it's being seen by analysts as an attempt by France to court new allies. Speaking at the summit on Tuesday, the French president announced new investments and said sovereignty would be key in the new partnership that France is hoping to build with Africa. Macron said Paris would be respectful of each African country's independence. France's new strategy, according to Macron, will be based on a shared agenda. French Health Minister Stéphanie Rist said on Tuesday that there was no evidence to suggest widespread circulation of hantavirus within the country following the return of several passengers that were travelling on a cruise ship hit by an outbreak of the virus. While 22 close contacts have been identified in France, they've all been contacted, tested, hospitalised or in the process of being hospitalised, according to Stéphanie Rist. The Health Minister also said that it wasn't certain whether the hantavirus strain involved in the outbreak on the cruise ship may have mutated, although officials were reassured, she said. And France wants to see more forceful EU action taken against online platforms such as Shein for selling dangerous Chinese goods, as Paris continues its crackdown on e-commerce. Sarah Lagoche, head of the country's Competition and Consumer Protection Authority, said the level of dangerous products, from overheating hairdryers to teddy bears with dangerous parts on Asian platforms such as Shein, far surpassed those of other online marketplaces. WRP News, I'm Paul McNally.
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1: In The Nutmeg's Curse, Parables for a Planet in Crisis, Amitav Ghosh retraces the origins of the nutmeg from the Banda Islands to the violence of Western colonialism and the geopolitical and environmental ramifications on the native population as well as the wide world. From this unassuming seed, the earth is disclosed as a site of endless collaboration and exchange where nothing occurs in a vacuum. The Nutmeg's Curse by Amitav Ghosh is published by John Murray Press.
0: Books we love on WRP with the generous support of Smith & Son, independent English bookshops in Paris and Versailles. 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
3: You're listening to Q on public radio in the United States and across North America on Sirius XM 169. My name is Tom Power. It feels like whenever you turn on the TV, you're pretty much guaranteed, if you flip through a channel, which I know is maybe an old thing to do, but like if you flip through the channels for even like 30 seconds, you're going to hit a crime show. Not just a crime show, but one where they're solving the mystery through science and through forensics. It wasn't always that way. Before CSI, before Bones, if you wanted a show that had someone in a lab coat solving mysteries, you basically couldn't find one. So let me tell you about Kathy Reichs. Kathy Reichs is and was a trained forensic anthropologist. She'll explain what that is. But she was splitting her time between jobs in North Carolina and Quebec. She was working with the Montreal police. When she sat down and wrote a novel about a serial killer in Montreal, the character she created was Temperance Brennan. The book was called Deja Dead. And it won the Crime Writers of Canada Award of Excellence and became the basis for the hit TV show Bones, which ran for 12 seasons. I got to speak to Kathy back when she released her 24th Temperance Brennan novel called Evil Bones. The plot essentially is that Temperance is tracking a killer whose victims, both human and animal, are turning up, displayed in ways that is meant, it seems, to send a message. Anyway, if you're a believer in science above all else, I think you might like this conversation. Here's Kathy Reichs. Kathy, how are you? Thanks for being here.
4: Well, I'm good. Thank you for having me.
3: I didn't know. I mean, I knew your work, but I didn't know Canada factored so much into your story.
4: Oh, my goodness. I did all the forensic anthropology for the province of Quebec for, I think, 30 years. It was a long time.
3: I found that out. What do you most remember about working for the province of Quebec?
4: The winters.
3: Little snowy?
4: A little colder there than in the Carolinas, but I survived.
3: Congratulations on the new book, by the way.
4: Thank you so much.
3: But that first book, Deja Dead, I mentioned, that was set in Montreal. Like you said, you worked as a forensic anthropologist in the city. Here's my question around all of this. Like, I was trying to figure out why you wrote a fictional novel in the first place. And everything I could find said, hey, you know, I had a job as a full professor. I had started a university post. I had time to write a novel. But what I can't seem to find out is why you decided to go for fiction in the first place. Like, what I'm curious about is, why did you want to write a fictional crime story at first?
4: Okay, you want the real reason?
3: I want the real, listen, I'm no forensic anthropologist, but I want the real story.
4: Okay. I have three kids. They're grown now, but back in the day, they were all talking about going to private universities. And I don't know if you're aware, but that's very expensive in the States. And I don't know if you're aware, but faculty at universities are not overly well paid. So I had a colleague who was writing novels, romance novels, and she was making a tidy little sum on the side. So I thought, well, you know, what I do is kind of interesting. And I had a feeling that forensics was not quite in the air, but maybe heading that way. And I had just worked on an interesting serial murder case in Montreal. So all of those things came together. And I thought, you know what, I'm going to try this. I'll give it a shot. I wrote it in secret. I didn't tell anybody, because if you write a novel in an English department, you're a hero. But if you write a novel in a science department, you're a little bit suspect.
3: Yeah.
4: So anyway, I wrote the whole thing. It took me 2 years because I was teaching full time and commuting between the Carolinas and Montreal to do the forensic work. And yeah, that was the first book. It was based loosely, very loosely. I just take the core idea, just a nugget of an idea from things I've done. Usually sometimes things I've read about or colleagues have worked on. And then I say to myself, well, okay, what if this, what if that, what if that, what, and spin it off into fiction. So that's what I did. I began with a case I had worked on in Montreal and did the what if thing and created all kinds of fictional drama. And that became Deja Dead.
3: This is so fascinating to me. My first question, I have a million things I want to follow up on here. How did you have some kind of feeling that forensic anthropology, it was not a big part of crime novels or crime television shows or crime movies up to that point? Not a big part. It was occasionally in there. How did you get a sense of the prevailing winds that maybe if you wrote a book about it, it would do well?
4: Mainly from people who would hear what I did. I'm pretty much retired. I am retired now. And they'd be fascinated. Well, people would fall into one of two categories. They absolutely couldn't get enough of it. They would be fascinated and they would ask question after question after question, or they didn't want to hear a thing about it. It went one way or the other. But they're just among people I met and talked to and colleagues. I'm a member of the American Academy of Forensic Sciences. Just there seemed to be this growing awareness of, because nobody heard of us. We were just nerds working in our labs for years and nobody paid any attention to us. But all of a sudden people, I don't know, I just sensed there was this interest. It brought together crime fiction, which has always been popular, murder mysteries, et cetera, and science. And I just thought that was a combination. And then the other thing I felt was coming on the scene strong would be a strong female protagonist. Your heroine would be female in a man's world, basically, at that time. So I don't know. I just had a sense of that. And that's why I created Temperance Brennan and her world.
3: Well, first off, I'm going to get you to pick my stocks for me next. But then...
4: But I'm terrible at that.
3: The character you created, Temperance Brennan, you kind of give us the Coles notes on her at the start of this latest novel of Evil Bones. Do you happen to have a book in front of you right now?
4: I do have one here, yes.
3: in page 6, there's a pretty good Coles notes on her. Would you be okay with reading a little bit of that for us?
4: Let's see. The questions I was answering could have been served as descriptors for my job. I'm a forensic anthropologist, a specialist in the human skeleton. My expertise is requested for cases in which a normal autopsy is impossible and all observations and conclusions must be derived from the bones.
3: That's my guest, Kathy Reichs, reading from her latest novel, Evil Bones. I mean, I got to ask it. forensics anthropologist who splits her time between North Carolina and Montreal, Temperance Brennan. Forensics anthropologist who split her time between North Carolina and Montreal, Kathy Reichs.
4: Yeah.
3: What's going on here?
4: Well, they say write about what you know about. So, yeah, I know me. So, and, you know, that just seemed like the logical place to create the world that I, as we used to say in the writer's room for Bones, we're creating a world that we're going to take the readers into.
3: How much of you was in there, though, in real, like in who she was?
4: She's definitely her own person. I didn't want the character to be perfect, so I did want her to have flaws. So clearly I couldn't draw on myself for that part of her. But, you know, so she's a recovering alcoholic, although that doesn't play a major part in her. But she's her own person. I think one of the things we share is a sense of humor. She and I have the same, cutting sense of humor, I guess you'd say. Sarcasm is not beyond her.
3: What keeps you coming back to her as a writer?
4: Well, it has been contracts.
3: This interview is far more practical than I was expecting, but I really do love it.
4: And I like the character. But yeah, I would have a 5-book contract. So, you know, I had to write 5 books, but I still like her. I'm still, even though I'm no longer under contract, I may start book number 25 with Temperance Brennan. I just find her engaging, and I find her, what she does, still interesting, and I do like her sense of humor.
3: I'm no novelist, but when you have been writing one character for so long, does it ever get difficult to keep their backstory linear in your own mind? Like, do you have a map of their lives somewhere covering the previous book so you don't trip up over a fact from their life in the past that contradicts something you mentioned, you know, 25 years ago?
4: And if an author does that, the readers will catch it.
3: Yeah, so what do you do?
4: They will let you know. I've often said I should have my assistant make a Bible, you know, just read the whole series and create a Bible of what characters have appeared and where she's been and

0: technical and scientific still engaging?
1: Well, I think it's kind of a three-prong deal, in my mind anyway, is you have to keep the science brief. You can't go on and on, even though you may love your subject, whatever. And I think this is the mistake a lot of scientists make who try to convert and write fiction, or any professionals. They love their profession and they put way too much of it into the book. So you have to keep it brief. You have to keep it jargon free. You can't rely on any of this specialized terminology that we use among ourselves as scientists. And you have to keep it entertaining, which is not necessary if you're writing a textbook. So I think that's kind of the three, it's kind of the same skills you'd use in addressing a jury. You want them to understand it. You don't want to dumb it down, but you want to put it in terms that they will understand and that will keep them engaged, keep their attention.
0: I'm Tom Power. 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
2: The National Maritime Museum has just opened a new exhibition today on May 13th to mark the 400th anniversary of the French Navy. Entitled The Navy and Painters, the exhibition showcases several centuries of art and history, centering on the French coast, merchant ships, and the marine environment. Covering the 17th to the 20th centuries, for around 150 paintings, many diverse art styles will represent the French marine environment and its evolution. Different themes are explored, such as the links between the Navy and political power, the specific relationship between painters and the Navy, the evolution of artistic movements from Romanticism to Surrealism, and many more. So for anyone with a passion for maritime history, this exhibition will be interesting. It is free for under 26 and €15 full price. Furthermore, alongside the exhibition, there is a full cultural program taking place. Painting workshops, guided tours, conferences, lectures, and even showings of theatre productions. There are a plethora of events to further develop the exhibition. To find out more about the exhibition or the cultural program, head to museumarine.fr and stay tuned for more WRP Daily Cultural
0: Tips. I'm Tom Power. You're listening to Q. You're in the middle of my conversation with the crime writer Kathy Reichs, who was just giving you some tips on how to use science when you're writing a mystery, if you end up writing a best-selling mystery novel. Shout us out in the acknowledgments, please. Kathy is back with her 24th Temperance Brennan novel. It's called Evil Bones. Like her lead character, Kathy was also once a forensic anthropologist. And there's kind of no way around it. That is a job where, as part of your day-to-day life, you just encounter a lot of death. And not just a lot of death, but like a lot of tragic, violent death. I was sort of interested, and you might be too, like, what is the impact of that? If that's your day-to-day, day in and day out, that's where our conversation picks up. You know, when I was digging into your own career as a forensic anthropologist, I saw cases that involved serial killers, mass graves in Guatemala, Rwanda, you traveled to help with the UN tribunal into the 94 genocide, aircraft crashes, ground zero after 9/11. Is there a mental health cost to the forensic work you and your colleagues would do? Like, are you able to disassociate yourself fully from it? What effect does it have on you over time?
1: I mean, you have to be able to, or otherwise you can't continue to do the job. And normally the context in which I have worked, normally there's no support, psychological or clerical support for that. The one exception was Ground Zero, where preachers and priests and psychologists would wander through regularly and look you deeply in the eyes to see if you were on the verge of a breakdown or whatever, because it was so enormous. And everybody was so impacted by, the attack on the Twin Towers that, it was a very overwhelming. And we were working 13-hour shifts. Initially, I worked the night shift and then, 13 hours and then sleep when you could and then go back and do more of it.
0: Can you give me an example of something you would do, given that you had no supports, to try and get some space from your work at the end of the day?
1: I don't know. And people often ask, how can you do it? And it's hard for me to answer that. I think you have to be a certain psychological makeup. You have to have the, I don't know what you call it, psychological strength to be able to deal with death and violent death, and particularly in situations like 9/11, which was, everybody was fragile.

0: special. Everybody wanted to help. They wanted to, people wanted to donate blood or shoes or money or whatever you could. I think we were fortunate and we could actually get in there and dig through the debris and help in the recovery effort. So maybe that was psychologically rewarding enough.
1: I'm building towards something here, I promise, because I was wondering about the connection to that and the art that you do, like whether writing and storytelling have a cathartic quality for you, that it might help you deal with these things you've had to witness as part of your work.
0: I'm often asked that question. I don't, maybe, who knows? I'm not big on introspection. I just do what I do. I enjoy the writing. I don't enjoy every single minute of it. Some days are more fun, let's say, than others. But it is an outlet, I suppose. And it's one of the things about writing the novels that I do is that, you know, and the TV show is, which is myth, is that every case is solved and everybody is ID'd. And, you know, that's not true in the real world, but that's the fun of writing a forensic thriller, murder mystery, is you can solve it in the end.
1: Yeah, I'll be introspective for you here and say that, I mean, that sounds like it would be satisfying when, I never thought about that, when so many of the cases you would work on would not have happy endings or would not even have endings at all, to be able to write a happy ending or at least an ending at the end of every story would be, that'd be a powerful thing.
0: Yeah, and I think every one of my books, except one, there was one, the villain gets, you know, it's kind of formulaic, the villain gets caught at the end. There was one, I think the villain got away, but then 10 books later, we returned to her.
1: Who needs your assistant? You remember all this yourself anyway. you mentioned the TV show Bones, which, as people will know, is a big hit show, ran for 12 seasons. Emily Deschanel as Temperance.
2: I'm Dr. Temperance Brennan. I've been in Guatemala for 2 months identifying victims of genocide, including him.
3: You are illegally transporting human remains, ma'am. And you assaulted a Homeland Security agent.
2: Look, I'm sorry if I embarrassed you in front of your friends, but next time you should identify yourself before attacking me. What are you doing here?
4: FBI, special agent.
1: Why do you think that forensics took off the way it did? I mean, there's such intense fascination, not just with crime stories in pop culture right now, true crime stories and the like. But also, I remember finding out about forensics. I remember when forensics lab shows and forensics stories started to take off. Would you have any perspective on why you think that is, why people get out of reading about forensics in fiction and seeing it on TV?
0: Yeah, I've thought about that. It seems to me it right about the time I started writing my books, this all just started becoming massively popular. Maybe, and it was what, the early 90s? Maybe it was the OJ trial. Maybe people listened to 24/7 coverage day after day after day about blood spatter and DNA, and I don't know, maybe that's what triggered it, and then it just spun off from there.
1: I think it's hard to get any sort of absolute answers about anything, and I think there was something like really powerful about the idea that science could come in and take these things where you would normally see like two lawyers on Law and Order, you know, argue back and forth about like, you know, what could possibly happen. Maybe there was something sort of settling in an uncertain time about science having an answer.
0: Right. You can actually put up a picture of a bullet hole and, you know, talk about the ballistic characteristics and measure it or weigh it or photograph it.
1: But I think about in recent years, you know, we've seen a decline in trust in scientists and science, you know, a renewed belief in conspiracy theories, alternative facts and all that. Do you ever think about that? Do you have concerns about the way science is viewed in your homeland right now? Do you ever worry about it?
0: I don't worry about it. I'm curious about it. What is the public perception and what's shaping that? What's changing that? That does interest me.
1: What are you curious about when it comes to that?
0: If there is a shift in attitude, whereas scientists used to be, first we were nerds, nobody ever heard of us. We worked in our labs and did whatever and then people became fascinated with us. And then maybe that moved a little more towards a suspicion as news stories of bungled forensics came to the public attention, that maybe that impacted. I think that's the kind of thing that would have an impact on attitudes towards forensic science.
1: Right.
0: Abuse of it or overstatement of it. I know certain forensic odontology, for example, really came under the spotlight for a while, came under the microscope, if you were.
1: I don't remember that. What happened there?
0: Well, it's just bite mark analysis mainly, I think, that people began to question the legitimacy of bite mark analysis. Was it real or was it just, what's the term for junk science?
1: So, I mean, is fiction ever, or novels ever, or stories ever a way to establish the importance of scientific truth, to have some kind of role in the fight here?
0: I don't know about that. I know my, perhaps, I can't speak for other authors. My main goal in writing the novels is to write a good story. And I write murder mysteries. The difference is that the solutions in my stories are driven by science.
1: You've been writing Temperance Brandon stories for 30 years or so now, contract or not. Could you see a finale to these books? Do you ever think you'll retire the character?
0: Oh, yeah, I think so. There always comes a time. I don't know how long the longest continuing character series is. Probably, I don't know, Sue Grafton wrote 26. I think I was just came across a reference, someone who had written 30 some in a series. It seems to me after you get to that point, it's really hard to come up with original twists and plot lines and character interactions that becomes more and more challenging, let's say.
1: Are you close to that yourself?
0: I don't know. Maybe I'll get to that point when it's time to start the next book, which I haven't done. I'm kind of in a hiatus right now between books. It's in the publication process right now. So maybe when I start to think about it, stories for me usually start out like soup, kind of vegetable soup with these little bits and pieces and disconnected ideas floating around. And then eventually they kind of congeal and form some sort of central glob for a storyline. So I'm just maybe thinking about approaching that stage.
1: Well, I'll let you get back to the pot and to the ladle. Thanks so much for being here, Kathy. Thanks so much for your time.
0: Thank you.
1: Kathy Raikes, best-selling author of the Temperance Brennan books, the novels that inspired the TV show Bones. The latest book in the series is her 24th. It's called Evil Bones. That novel is out.

from her upcoming album, In the Hour of Chaos, Montreal's Alison Russell with a song called Cold April. I'm Tom Power. You're listening to Q. Coming up, my conversation with artist, manager, and Canadian impresario, Sandy Banjo.

0: From brain rotting to brain thriving, online intellectual influencers are helping their followers understand an incomprehensible world. 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
1: I'm Tom Power. Welcome to Q. What comes to mind when you think of the life of a touring musician? Is it luxurious hotels, partying on the tour bus, private jets? I mean, that might be the case for like 1% of, the 1% of 1% of musicians. For most of them, it's eating the same Subway footlong sub for 2 days, which a lot of my friends do on the road. You buy a footlong sub and you try to make it last. Sleeping in a van with your full band or in a basement of a sketchy bar. Late nights, early mornings, lugging your equipment, lugging a lot of merch, navigating finances, trying to keep up your mental health, also getting emails asking if you are writing your new album, or even worse, wondering if anyone would even care if you never wrote an album again. It can be a lot in an industry that doesn't always treat people like people. That's something that Sandy Pandya has been trying to change for a long time. Sandy runs Art House, which is this multi-purpose space in downtown Toronto. She says it gives artists the tools they need to have long and healthy careers. They're a label, management company, artist residency, all in one. They run workshops on things like how to navigate life on the road, what to do if you do make some money, how to protect yourself in an industry that does not want to protect you. Sandy has spent years in the Canadian music business. First, she ran a cafe in Regina where all kinds of Canadian and American bands would play. Then she was an artist manager. I mean, she is an artist manager, but she worked with folks like Haydn, Hawksley Workman, Julie Black, Serena Ryder. This year, Sandy was the recipient of the Walt Grealis Special Achievement Award at the Junos. It is the highest honor the Canadian music industry gives to the people behind the scenes, the people who build the industry from the inside. It's a very big deal to get that award. So while Sandy is used to sitting in our green room and hearing her artists speak on this show, we invited her in for her turn behind the microphone. Sandy, how are you?
2: Oh, I'm great. Thanks so much for having me, Tom.
1: It's really nice to congratulations on the award. I was in the room when you won, and how do you find out you win that? Is that a phone call?
2: No, it's in person actually, and it was Alan Reid came by, I think mid December.
1: Alan Reid, the head of Caris, kind of the head of the Junos, yeah.
2: And he came in and he said he wanted to see me. And we thought it was all around our not-for-profit and our South Asian accelerator and stuff. And he never left. Like 3 hours later, my whole team's like, what is it with this guy? Like, why won't he leave? Like, we got to go home. It was 6:30. But I think he was waiting for the office to clear out. And then he handed me this letter and like, I was in tears. I couldn't even believe it.
1: Really? You, what went through your head?
2: Well, it's never really occurred to me that I would be a recipient of that award. I championed lots of other folks. So my immediate reaction to Alan was, well, what about that guy? What about that guy? And to his credit, he said, yep, that guy deserves it, but you really deserve it too. So I'm here to say that you're the person getting it.
1: You talked about how it's a responsibility to get, like most people say it's a great honor, and I'm sure it is a great honor, but you said it's a responsibility to get an award like that. What does that mean?
2: Well, for me, it's more than just winning the award. I think really... myself, I think Sherry Jones, who's somebody from Out East, was one of the...
1: Managed Joel Plaskett and David Miles.
2: Incredible human. And so I think when I first started, she was the only woman I knew of in the music industry other than myself. She was in management. So I think back to like, wow, there hasn't maybe been a lot of women. For me, this is an opportunity to advocate for a lot of women that should... deserve that have worked tirelessly in this industry and deserve that award and that recognition. So I look at it as a really wonderful opportunity.
1: Your story is an interesting one. Can I ask you a little bit about it?
2: Sure.
1: So I didn't know you're from Kenya originally.
2: Kisumu.
1: And can you talk a little bit about, as much as you want to, about why your family had to leave? And you came to Saskatchewan, right?
2: Came to Saskatchewan, landed in Saskatoon, Saskatchewan.
1: What time of year?
2: In December. Ooh. And back in those days, you had to get off the tarmac, right? And go, and the family would be all behind the windows and they all have winter coats for us. And I mean, snow higher than my thigh. Oh, good. You know what I mean? We left Africa. It was a really political turmoil in Africa, but in Kenya, my sister and I had been tear gassed, and my brother was at the swimming pool, and there was gunfire in the swimming pool. And so I think it was after that period, and it even makes me emotional thinking about the time, because I was almost like, I think I had my ninth birthday. I had my ninth birthday in Saskatoon. But
1: so young, so yeah, incredibly young.
2: But not that young that you don't remember. In fact, you know. So we had been, my sister and I, who's younger than me, had been separated in tear gas situation with our nanny, and went and lived where she lived out in the country. And you know, in those days there's no phone. You have to run it to tell, okay, your kids are okay. And I think it was after that period my dad was just like, okay, that's it, we got to get out.
1: Did you find small C community? Did you find not so much like a family, but like,
2: no, I mean, listen, I think we were the only East Indian family in Regina, because then eventually we moved to Regina. My dad opened the first Indian restaurant there. But we moved to Edmonton, where he had the first Indian restaurant, which was really during the whole hippie kind of craze. And so it was really popular. And then we moved to Regina just to be closer to his brother and their kids, because we had grown up in Africa in the same house. In an Indian family, you all grow up together.
1: Yeah.
2: I mean, what's crazy is we took my father's ashes back just before COVID, my older brother and I. And you know how when you grow up, you think the house is so big? And here it was like, whoa,
1: yeah.
2: 30 of us lived in this little house.
1: So the story, as I understand it, is you started this venue that became kind of legendary in Regina called Cafe Agogo.
2: Mm-hmm. Which is my sister's name, Dr. Gogo. We started this small cafe really as a means to pay for tuition at university.
1: So what kind of events would you put on in Cafe Gogo?
2: Yeah,
1: who would
2: look,
1: come through?
2: Every Canadian band you can think of, Tom, has played my cafe. You know, the Rio Statics, I've worked with them so many times over the years. Change of Heart, Chalk Circle, 5440, Bolero Lava. I mean, all those bands from back in those days, you know, we promoted them.
1: It was the 10,000 Maniacs, though. That was our
2: kind of big breakthrough. So, and again, they had been booked at a venue in Winnipeg. And you know the distance between Winnipeg and the next place you can play is Edmonton or Calgary is so long, that distance, and especially in the winter. And so we had this little place, and I got a call from, I think it was Frank Riley, who's a big promoter out of America, saying that he represented this band and they'd kind of been screwed around in Winnipeg, and would I be willing to take them for a few days, because they were in they had a block of, like, I think 5 days off. And that ended up, what was one show ended up, I think, into three nights at the Bebop Cafe. By then we were moved to the Bebop Cafe, because the one way we made money is we sold something called house tea. And you could come in and order house tea till 3 a.m, but it was Long Island iced tea in a teapot.
1: Yeah.
2: And when you get busted three times, you're out.
1: Did you?
2: Yep. You can pay the fine twice.
1: I like you kind of people, by the way, though. I like the late night fake tea purveyors are some of my favorite purveyors in this country, if I'm allowed to say that on the CBC. Okay,
2: they showed up, and it was instant love, because my family was just so, my whole family was involved. My parents did care packages for artists and packing food at the end of the night for their long drives across the country, you know, across the prairies. And so they ended up staying for four nights, I think it was. And really, like, Natalie was like, called my mom her second mom for years.
1: Natalie Burchin, yeah.
2: And then really it was about the word getting out, and people were then they went back to this American agent, Frank. And like, I think it was Frank. And hey, these people are really great folks, and that you can trust them. And so it was really about building trust over a long period of time. But in this case, they were an international band. So then the word got out. And I think back in those days, there was a magazine called some Music Express out in America. And so then they ran a story on this little tiny place in Saskatchewan. And so then I started to get more and more offers for big shows.
1: Really? Like how big? How big?
2: Like Husker Du, Love and Rockets. Love and Rockets is a crazy story, because they came, and oftentimes I never made the guarantee. So the way it works is you pay half the money up front and the other half you pay the night of the show. It's, you know, still works like that. And their rider was all that they wanted. They were vegetarians, Daniel Ash, David Jay. And they're like, we want this vegetarian food. And it was so much stress that they, because we were so short on the money. And I was like, hey, would you guys want to go to my parents' house and eat chapatis and home-cooked Indian meals and sit in front of a jumbo TV with Bollywood movies and They're like, all right, we'll go. And so I put them in a cab and they went. It's crazy.
1: But your parents took them in?
2: My parents brought them in, had no idea who this band was. They said it was one of the most remarkable experiences of their career.
1: I would say so.

0: That's a new song to me. That's Love and Rockets with So Alive. I'm Tom Power. You're listening to Q. You're in the middle of my conversation with Sandy Panja, who this year received the Walt Grela Special Achievement Award at the Junos, which is the highest honor the Canadian music industry gives to folks behind the scenes. And in addition to working as an artist manager and, you know, running a venue, she also started this thing called Art House, which is this record label, management company, not for profit, which is trying to provide what artists need to have success, but also just to be healthy in the music industry. I wanted to talk to Sandy about why she wanted to start Art House in the first place, but right off the bat, I asked her to tell you what you might not know about the lives of the artists who visit your town on tour. Wish
1: I
0: could stop,
1: switch up the clock, make it all happen. I think what they wouldn't know is before that artist plays their first gig, what you don't even think about is that they've spent 10, 15 years, in some cases, studying their craft to be able to do that first little gig that maybe has 5 people or 10 people at it. So it's years and years of learning their craft, right? Very few bands just suddenly go, I'm a band and I'm going to do it, right? You got to practice, so that's something they don't know. And then I think folks that aren't artists that are listening to this, the touring, so then you get that opportunity and you get to go out on the road, and it's so mentally and physically exhausting. It looks sexy up there for that 2 hours. It's so much isolation, so much burnout, so much loneliness. I mean, there just isn't the infrastructure in place. You're touring unsafely. You're going across the country, and oftentimes in a car vehicle or a small van with all your gear in the back. If there's an accident, all that coming flying to the front. Like, there's all these things to think about. So it's not an easy gig.
0: So what was the goal of Art House?
1: I think for us, like, and I've seen this firsthand being an artist manager for most of my career, is before you get the artist to that place where they have that big opportunity, you need to get some other stuff really, really right. So what they need is real infrastructure. So care, support, education, mental health, financial literacy.
0: Let me just stop you there. That is not something like when... I think that's just not what people would expect you to say. In order to get artists to that point, it is put hours into your instrument, get really good at singing songs. I've never heard anyone say like mental health and financial literacy. Like that's, I just want to point out that's a rare thing, right? Mm.
1: Well, financial literacy, I've seen that firsthand too, because suddenly you get a bag, like you got a big hit song and you got a bag, but nobody's ever taught you how to manage money. And chances are you've starved before you even got to that place that happened, because most kids are, maybe they didn't come from that kind of a home that was wealthy or something. You know what I mean?
0: Yeah.
1: So all of a sudden they get a bag, and I've seen it time and time again. Guess what? They're spending it on junk instead of like, hey, I got a little bit of money. Let me think about buying a house, right? All that's learning about money. How do you manage money if you finally get it? How can you save it? No, artists aren't taught that.
0: How do you look after your mental health? Back to the point of Art House, like that. The point is to try and have a more holistic development for artists. Would you say that?
1: Development, and also things like if you're an artist from out of town, you know, I have a lot of like, whether it's from the West, East, remote communities in Canada, which a lot of Canada is comprised of. Try moving to Toronto. You see how expensive the rent is. It's impossible, right? So then it's like, how do we make a system here where you could also have affordable rent while you're trying to do this job that's paying you no money to begin with? Because it takes years to build a career to actually be able to pay not only yourself, but even your players.
0: Yeah.
1: Right?
0: So, but where does that come from in you? Like, because everything we've talked about so far is like the cafe out in Saskatchewan is meant to, like, bookers are ruthless, and that's the attitude. Like, bookers are ruthless and promoters are ruthless. People who are music managers are ruthless and uncaring and ruthless. Now, actually, I know a lot of music managers and they're not that way, but it's rare to hear someone talk the way you do about mental health and about like a more holistic, good, healthy version of a life in music. Where does that come from in you to want those things for people?
1: I think initially the cafe, because, and I think I remember one specific time, maybe it was Ian from Change of Heart, but And you just saw the feeling when you treated people like people and not a commodity, or, you know, our industry rewards output and it rewards visibility and it rewards how fast you can do something. But like the reality on the other side is like what it's doing to that person. Like when you're constantly rewarded for those things, but like it really takes a toll, right? So I think for me, I saw it firsthand with so many artists that were on labels. You remember in that time, bands like Rio's, Change of Heart, Chalk Circle, 54, all these bands were first signed bands often, right? Like that was their first deal in Canada. It was a real booming time. And you saw what happened to these folks by the time they got to me, because I'm just a stop for the real gig that's coming, which is either Edmonton or Winnipeg or Calgary, right?
0: Yeah.
1: I'm just like a little placeholder.
0: Yeah.
1: And I think in that moment, you saw the breakdown happen. I saw that firsthand. Like, and then when we treated them great, you saw, wow, I'm treated as a person and not as a commodity, or it's not a transaction, right? And even, interestingly enough, Tom, even when my business started to scale up, for me, it was never about the transaction, but about the trust. Because I knew that very early on, that if you treated people right, we treated people right also at our cafe. If you were lined up at the door, give them a samosa, give them water. It's hot. They're waiting in line to get into your place, right? So I knew about that hospitality. I always say Indians like we're like machines of hospitality. By the time I'm two, I know how to serve tea. You know what I mean?
0: Do you have an example? And I know you probably, there's confidentiality here, so you probably can't say the name, but like, do you have an example of an artist who has benefited from the work you've done at Art House? Can you?
1: Well, I think I could talk openly about Serena.
0: Serena Reiner.
1: Because I've shared that mental health journey with her, and I think she speaks about it, and there's been articles about it.
0: You told me you heard her on the CBC.
1: I heard her here on the CBC on Sheila Rogers, which is gobs smacked by the voice. I was like, is this person like 200 years old? I remember when I first met her, I was like, this is like a 200 year old voice. And for me in that case, she was really like my kid. You know, I knew her when she was so young. And then you see the hardships and you see that kind of journey and what it does to you. And you finally got that big moment, but you can't go through with it because guess what? You're going to be lying in bed for the next 3 months.
0: Yeah.
1: And so, you know, and I've shared that journey with various artists in Canada that I'm not at liberty to speak about just for confidentiality. But and I see it time and time again where, wow, try going even into CAMH and you're a public figure and everyone can see you and you're ashamed and you're just like in the middle of a tour cycle. And so I also learned really early on, whoa, like we need to make this stuff accessible for people, right? And artists don't have benefits also, right? This is my next big thing I really want to tackle.
0: I mean, in Ireland, they have a guaranteed basic income for artists.
1: Exactly. And that's kind of where we need to move, Tom. Because we need, as I said, you know, at Walt Grela's speech, like we need the artists, right? They heal us. They heal the planet. We all need them. So it's our job to build the frameworks that support them. And I meant that.
0: Two questions left. Mm. You're not cynical at all, are you? In an industry that brings cynicism, you know?
1: I mean, I think maybe that's a natural response, but I can't sit in the cynicism. I'm always, because if you sit in it, you're not going to get anywhere. So it's really about how can we build systems and structures to get out of that cynicism. I don't want to sit in that. I can't.
0: Where does that come from that you're not?
1: I think maybe through my immigrant experience, right? Because you come and you face so many challenges apart from just environmentally, it's like culturally and emotionally and physically and in every aspect, there's so many challenges coming from an entirely different country into a country that is so different, right? Different language, everything. So I think you could easily get down, but I think very early on, that whole thing of community initially is about like it's a response to just stay alive. Yeah. It's really just for your own survival. You know what I mean?
0: It's not lost to me that you took your mom to the Juno reception where you won the Walt Grela's Award for your life in music. Can I ask your mom's name?
1: My mom's name is Sarita, and a lot of the industry knows her because she's the dancing queen, Sarita, because she dances her ass off no matter where she goes from the beginning, always, even from my cafe.
0: What did it mean for you to have her? How do you mind if I ask how old she is to be at?
1: Yeah, my mom's 88.
0: And what did it mean for you to have her there when you won?
1: like so overwhelming because her and my father always wondered what I did for a living. My father would always go, Bitta, which is darling in Indian, Bitta, what do you do for a living? And I go, Dad, it's kind of like going to the casino and I keep pulling that handle and every once in a while a whole bunch of money falls out because he would have a hard time like going, this doesn't make sense. This is not a viable business,
0: yeah,
1: right?
0: Yeah, yeah.
1: And Indians always want their kids to be doctors, lawyers, you know, business people.
0: Yeah.
1: So for me, it was really emotional. It wasn't just my mother. It was all my siblings, which my older brother and I have, you know, raised the younger kids because both our parents worked when we first got here because you're leaving a country with really nothing.
0: Yeah.
1: So all my siblings were there also. I mean, listen, from my son's speech, which just I had no idea.
0: Your son Samir is a great musician too and a great, you know.
1: Musician. He's a musician.
0: A brilliant
1: songwriter and brilliant up-and-coming artist manager. And he's actually going to be in the Tragically Hip musical.
0: Look, I know that. And look at you selling it. I love it. You said, you know, I'm really good at sales. And there you are again, even now. Sandy, congratulations.
1: Oh, my God. Thank you so much.

0: So that is Adria Kane with Set Me Free. Let me tell you the story of how we ended up playing that song. So Sandy like manages a bunch of artists and like works with a bunch of artists through Art House. And I asked her at the end, like, can you pick a song by one of the artists you work with and we'll play it? And it was like watching someone try to pick their favorite child. She struggled. So we actually ended up picking it. Like, she gave us a bunch of different artists. We ended up picking that one. To any of Sandy's artists, it was us, not her. Before that, my conversation with Sandy Pangia, who received the Walt Grealis Special Achievement Award at the Junos this year. To learn more about Art House, which is spelled H-A-U-S, go to arthousemusic.com.
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0: Hi, I'm Tom Power. You're listening to Q. So I want to let you know that over the past couple of weeks, you have been writing us such beautiful emails and notes because over the past couple of weeks, we've been asking you to send in artists in Canada that we may have missed. Artists from like your community, artists from your hometown, artists you think deserve to be played on the CBC, but maybe we haven't heard of them yet. You've been sending in so many notes and so many emails, and here to read one of them today is Q producer Caitlin Swan. Hi, Caitlin.
1: Hi, Tom.
0: How are you? Nice to see you.
1: Very good. Good to be back on the mic.
0: Yeah, Caitlin, on the old Q interview podcast, you would come on and read questions that listeners would send me.
1: Mm-hmm.
0: And now you're here to read a little bit of, well, a little bit of a request.
1: Yes.
0: You're like Casey Kasem. You're doing the long distance dedication. I like it.
1: It's back again. Yeah. So, okay, this one comes from Kayla Hamlin. I think that's how you pronounce it. Kayla Hamlin from Halifax.
0: Mm-hmm.
1: She writes, hi.
0: You lived in Halifax.
1: I lived in Halifax for a while.
0: Do you know Kayla?
1: I don't know Kayla. I don't know. But I.
0: That's what they do to people from the East Coast. Hey?
1: They sure do.
0: We all know each other.
1: Yeah. And honestly, sometimes it's true.
0: More often than not, it's true.
1: Okay. So she writes, hi, Q team. I am an avid Q listener and wanted to share a local band I love from Halifax, Moira and Claire. They are so talented and might make good guests. Tom mentioned you are looking for recommendations, so I thought I would share this suggestion. Smiley face.
0: Love a smiley face. Not even an emoji.
1: No, and there's and no nose or anything, just the colon, bracket,
0: the Voldemort
1: towards
0: of,
1: the left.
0: The Voldemort of smiley faces.
1: I do like the nose in there. But anyways, cheers, Kayla.
0: Do you know this? Do you know this group?
1: I don't know them, but now I'm almost kind of embarrassed that I don't because I listened to them this morning. I'm like, yep, this is it.
0: It's good music. I haven't heard it yet.
1: It's very good. I can't wait for you to hear it. It's I would say for fans of like Boy Genius, these are sisters.
0: Cool.
1: Sister duo. It's going
0: to
1: be cool.
0: I'm excited to hear it. Okay, so from Halifax, Nova Scotia, this is Moira and Claire and The Doubter.

0: That is Moira and Claire and The Doubter. Thanks so much to Kayla Hamlin from Halifax on suggesting we play that song. Caitlin, if people want to get in touch with the show and send us the songs from across this country from their communities they think we may have missed, what's the best way to do that?
1: Email q@cbc.ca.
0: I hear this is an old term, but I hear like the mailbag is stuffed. I hear we're getting a lot of good stuff.
1: It's stuffed like to the brim.
0: Like a crust of a pizza.
1: Yeah.
0: Thanks for coming in.
1: You're welcome.
0: And that is it for Q Today. Tomorrow on the show, the award-winning author Mac Barnett says that if you don't think children's books are real books, then you don't think children are real people. Mac will tell you about his new book of essays called Make Believe and why you might need to take children's books a little more seriously. Like Caitlin was saying, if you want to get in touch with the show, q@cbc.ca is the best way to do that. My name is Tom Power. We'll see you soon. Later on.
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The National Maritime Museum has just opened a new exhibition today on May 13th to mark the 400th anniversary of the French Navy. Entitled The Navy and Painters, the exhibition showcases several centuries of art and history, centering on the French coast, merchant ships, and the marine environment. Covering the 17th to the 20th centuries, for around 150 paintings, many diverse art styles will represent the French marine environment and its evolution. Different themes are explored, such as the links between the Navy and political power, the specific relationship between painters and the Navy, the evolution of artistic movements through Romanticism to Surrealism, and many more. So for anyone with a passion for maritime history, this exhibition will be interesting. It is free for under 26 and €15 full price. Furthermore, alongside the exhibition, there is a full cultural program taking place. Painting workshops, guided tours, conferences, lectures, and even showings of theatre productions. There are a plethora of events to further develop the exhibition. To find out more about the exhibition or the cultural program, head to museumarine.fr and stay tuned for more WRP Daily Cultural Journal.

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Action movie Fuse, but released in France under the name The Criminals, has just hit cinemas this week. The film, directed by David Mackenzie, is set in London and centres around the discovery of a World War II bomb, which sparks a large-scale evacuation. During the evacuation, a band of strangers plan a bank heist. The movie stars Aaron Taylor-Johnson, Theo James and Sam Worthington and offers a time-pressured action-packed experience for all of those that enjoy movies with a bit of tension. This was your WRP Weekend Movies Update. Stay tuned next week for more.

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1: A French-African summit held every few years since 1973 is taking place in a non-Francophone country for the first time, as Emmanuel Macron tries to rebuild France's role on the continent after setbacks in its former colonies. More than 30 heads of state and government are meeting in Kenya's capital, Nairobi, for this year's iteration of the summit. Named Africa Forward, it's being seen by analysts as an attempt by France to court new allies. Speaking at the summit on Tuesday, the French president announced new investments and said sovereignty would be key in the new partnership that France is hoping to build with Africa. Macron said Paris would be respectful of each African country's independence. France's new strategy, according to Macron, will be based on a shared agenda. French Health Minister Stéphanie Rist said on Tuesday that there was no evidence to suggest widespread circulation of hantavirus within the country following the return of several passengers that were travelling on a cruise ship hit by an outbreak of the virus. While 22 close contacts have been identified in France, they've all been contacted, tested, hospitalised or in the process of being hospitalised, according to Stéphanie Rist. The Health Minister also said that it wasn't certain whether the hantavirus strain involved in the outbreak on the cruise ship may have mutated, although officials were reassured, she said. And France wants to see more forceful EU action taken against online platforms such as Shein for selling dangerous Chinese goods, as Paris continues its crackdown on e-commerce. Sarah Lagos, head of the country's Competition and Consumer Protection Authority, said the level of dangerous products, from overheating hairdryers to teddy bears with dangerous parts, on Asian platforms such as Shein far surpassed those of other online marketplaces. WRP News, I'm Paul McNally.
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0: This is your World Radio Paris weather forecast for Thursday. The stormy conditions are going to continue in Paris on Thursday with thundery showers all day. The temperature will reach 12 degrees Celsius. In Normandy, there will also be thundery showers throughout the day, with highs of only 11 degrees Celsius in the north and 12 degrees in the south. The Côte d'Azur is going to have sunny intervals with a moderate breeze and highs of 19 degrees Celsius in Marseille, 23 in Cannes and 22 in Nice. This was your WRP weather forecast for Thursday. 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

0: Hi, I'm Chris Howden. For years, doctors and patients knew the name polycystic ovary syndrome didn't fit the condition it was meant to describe. Now, after years of campaigning by experts and people with the disorder, it's getting a new name, polyendocrine metabolic ovarian syndrome. The doctor who led the push for the change explains why it's so important for the millions of people worldwide with PMOS. That's coming up on As It Happens.
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0: And coming up, the story of a boy who was kidnapped by his mother from his home in England.
1: First few weeks, we'd always wear hats and glasses. I grew out my hair. We changed our names just to put people off a little bit. My mum was Rose, and then I chose Zach. Even in private, we'd call each other that.
0: Well, he finally re-emerged, and you can hear his story in around 30 minutes' time in the programme. Some headlines. The man tasked with the planned reconstruction of Gaza has said Palestinians are not getting what they were promised, with more than 1 million still needing shelter. President Trump has been given a lavish welcome in Beijing, where he and American business leaders will hold talks with their Chinese counterparts in the coming hours. And the US Senate has approved Mr. Trump's nominee, Kevin Warsh, to be the chair of the Federal Reserve. Filipino Senator Ronald De La Rosa has been accused of many things which come under the general heading in four

0: This is your World Radio Paris weather forecast for Thursday. The stormy conditions are going to continue in Paris on Thursday with thundery showers all day. The temperature will reach 12 degrees Celsius. In Normandy, there will also be thundery showers throughout the day, with highs of only 11 degrees Celsius in the north and 12 degrees in the south. The Côte d'Azur is going to have sunny intervals with a moderate breeze and highs of 19 degrees Celsius in Marseille, 23 in Cannes and 22 in Nice. This was your WRP weather forecast for Thursday. 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

0: Paris with the latest news.
1: A French African summit held every few years since 1973 is taking place in a non-francophone country for the first time, as Emmanuel Macron tries to rebuild France's role on the continent after setbacks in its former colonies. More than 30 heads of state and government are meeting in Kenya's capital, Nairobi, for this year's iteration of the summit. Named Africa Forward, it's being seen by analysts as an attempt by France to court new allies. Speaking at the summit on Tuesday, the French president announced new investments and said sovereignty would be key in the new partnership that France is hoping to build with Africa. Macron said Paris would be respectful of each African country's independence. France's new strategy, according to Macron, will be based on a shared agenda. French Health Minister Stéphanie Rist said on Tuesday that there was no evidence to suggest widespread circulation of hantavirus within the country following the return of several passengers that were travelling on a cruise ship hit by an outbreak of the virus. While 22 close contacts have been identified in France, they've all been contacted, tested, hospitalised or in the process of being hospitalised, according to Stéphanie Rist. The Health Minister also said that it wasn't certain whether the hantavirus strain involved in the outbreak on the cruise ship may have mutated, although officials were reassured, she said. And France wants to see more forceful EU action taken against online platforms such as Shein for selling dangerous Chinese goods, as Paris continues its crackdown on e-commerce. Sarah Lagos, head of the country's Competition and Consumer Protection Authority, said the level of dangerous products, from overheating hairdryers to teddy bears with dangerous parts on Asian platforms such as Shein, far surpassed those of other online marketplaces. WRP News, I'm Paul McNally.
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2: Welcome to Ideas. I'm Nala Ayed. The age of romance is alive and well, and it's growing. TV series like Heated Rivalry from Canada, Love is Blind from Sweden, or Boyfriend on Demand from Korea exemplify the global appetite for longing glances and passionate swooning. But let's not forget the source of it all. The romance novel. In 2020, 18 million of them were sold around the world. By 2023, that figure more than doubled to 39 million, with sales ringing in at $1.5 billion. Yet despite its obvious popularity, the genre does have its detractors.
3: Like a lot of escapist literature, romance fiction is about making you feel as if you're 10 feet tall and voluptuous. And I think that it's a way of consoling largely women who aren't in any situation in which they have much control over their lives and even families, for that with fantasies of empowerment. And in a way, it's a kind of opiate.
2: Opiate? It's debatable. But what's beyond debate is that these novels are still largely consumed by women, who comprise over 80% of the romance readership.
4: Why the romance read is such a powerful experience for women, and what women are doing when we read romances is we are regressing to a childhood state, and we're reliving, if you want to say, our relationships with our mothers. That's not an addiction. In other words, I wouldn't want to say that women read romance because we are psychologically impaired, but what I do say is that we use our powerful relationship, emotional relationship with our mother, as a resource when we need it because of stress in our lives.
2: Resource or opiate? You'll hear the case for each in this episode called Paperback Love, which originally aired way back in 1992. And even then, the romance novel had long evolved out of the old-fashioned bodice ripper. Some were pretty explicit and hardcore, while the heroine and others always had to have a successful career. The evolution continues right up to the present, with some now featuring issues like abuse or addiction. And there's been a massive growth in Black and LGBTQ readerships.
5: A Romanian gypsy song says, "Love is like a rough sea. You must surrender to its strength and majesty. may destroy you, but you will never withstand it. Love will come to us whether we seek it or run away. Love is invincible, irresistible, unconquerable. Who can deny love?
6: His shoulder touched hers each time he leaned over her, filling her with a tingling warmth. And his voice, as deep and melodic as a sorcerer's song, filled her ears.
5: Do you remember our meeting? Surely you heard my heartbeat.
6: Her mind wandered from the London sights she should have been savoring, savoring instead the rock-hard thigh brushing against hers.
2: Your guide for this excursion into paperback love is Erica Blair. That was the pen name taken by then-contributor and now executive producer of Ideas, Greg Kelly.
7: The unique singing voice of Barbara Cartland, one of the best-selling romance writers of all time. And yes, it's true. I do have two identities, which I'll explain as we go along. But allow me to begin at the beginning. In the beginning was the Word. And the Word was on a computer screen in front of me as I sat correcting pages that would soon become romance novels. The name of the company doesn't matter. I was a proofreader. Hundreds of women would write in with letters praising the books, but there was a siege mentality to them. Even the women I worked with wouldn't admit to being a romance reader without embarrassment. They knew what the world thought of them and their books. Feminist and reader of romance novels, Angela Miles.
4: To make a decision to let people know that you are a romance reader or a harlequin reader was a decision you actually had to make. I had a pile of them on the bottom of my bookshelf, and I thought, I will not lie. I will not pretend that I'm going to be doing research on romance. There's this stereotype of the romance reader. You know, you've got your bingo player, you've got your housewife, you've got your romance reader. In other words, one aspect of the activity of a very vibrant and functioning adult human being is taken, is despised because it's associated with women and women are despised, and then is seen to stand for the whole. And a wide cross-section of women read romances. The same as they're employed in as many numbers and proportions as other women, they're varying ages, varying educational levels. There isn't such a thing as this mythic and very, very denigrated thing as a romance reader.
7: You may or may not agree with the blanket statement that women are despised in our society, but it's certainly true that readers of male formula fiction, detective stories, westerns, action adventure, don't get stereotyped. So who are the women who read this literature? Carol Thurston has written a study of romance novels and their readers called The Romance Revolution.
8: One of the things I did was get demographic statistics on women, and then I compared those demographic statistics with the American Census data closest to. I did two surveys of readers, one in 1982 and one in 1985. So that what you have is a cross-section of readers looks like a cross-section of the American population when you compare it with the census data. 16.3% had a university degree. Interestingly enough, among romance readers, 35% of those with a college degree had a graduate degree. I think that's a pretty straightforward breach of the stereotype. But in point of fact, the word romance novels, even as an academic person, I found some of my colleagues somewhat patronizing at times about the studies I was doing because there's something that isn't even quite kosher about studying these books. And I think that's an extreme. I took the view that they are. Therefore, we ought to look at them and we ought to really try to understand why women are reading the stories.
7: Angela Miles.
4: One summer, when I was staying at a friend's cottage, and it rained all the time, I'm a print junkie, and what they had lying around were a lot of books, including romances. And I began reading. The first two were not particularly interesting. But by the third one, it was a very, very different experience and much more engrossing. Another time I went to stay with friends, and it was after dinner, and everybody, you know, we were sitting around reading and relaxing, and it was a very nice, cozy space. And suddenly, a voice came through a kind of fog saying, "Angela, why have you got that silly grin on your face?" And I realized that I wasn't in this world, that I was completely lost in the romance. You really do leave this world. You absolutely become so engrossed with the read that you totally forget about the rest of your life. And readers of romances have testified to this over and over and over again, that it's escape, that you feel like you're on your magic carpet to somewhere else. And there's a fondness, there's a warmth in thinking about that experience.

0: For just a moment, for just a mindless, reckless, wonderfully heedless moment, Samantha considered making love with him. It would be heavenly, she knew, beyond anything she had ever experienced, if this one kiss was anything to judge by, and she knew instinctively that it was. He sighed, reaching to grasp the hand still clutching his jacket. He lifted it, cupping it in his.
1: It's too soon for you. But I'll ask again. Soon.
0: His hot coffee eyes wandered over her face. His thumb brushed across her moist, parted lips.
1: Very soon.
2: From the romance novel Sophisticated Lady by Candace Schuller. I proofread that book. Best-selling author of historical romances, Bertrice Small.
3: I think the reason that women read romance, and this goes for any of the subgenres within the genre, is that women are looking for a happily ever after. We give you boy meets girl, they fall in love, and they end up one way or another happily ever after, and women want this, and I think men want it too. No, I don't think romances create wild expectations. The wild expectations that most women have are to find the right man, to have a happy home, to possibly have a good career. The one thing I think it gives them to shoot for is that they see in the better of the books written in this genre that there can be normal relationships between men and women, and I think that's something in this day and age to shoot for.
1: You promise to love me forever?
0: She nodded, her heart too full to speak. Samantha went up on tiptoe and pressed her lips to his. And then she turned and led him down the hall to her bedroom.
2: Okay, so Nick and Samantha shoot for that normal relationship and live happily ever after. Hot coffee eyes and all. This is formula fiction. Okay, so I bet I could write a romance novel myself. And I actually thought it would be a cinch. The publishers even provide a tip sheet, a menu of the ingredients that go into the book. That's how Erica Blair was born, my nom de plume, and how my career as a romance novelist began. The publisher I chose to write for is called Silhouette Desire. Their tip sheet said my book should be sensual, compelling, believable, written for today's woman, and the heroine someone we can identify with. So I gave my heroine a fear of flying. Mandy Overholzer had never been on an airplane before. Well, she had once, but she was a baby back then when her parents moved from Los Angeles to the Boston area. Mandy

0: Thank you so much. I'll remember your words of comfort as I'm falling out of the sky.
1: So far, so good, right?
2: How dumb is she?
1: That's my editor at Silhouette Books in New York, reacting to Erica's writing. My writing? Leslie Wanger.
3: It starts off, she's sitting on the airplane. Mandy looks at the card with the emergency procedures and immediately thinks, how the hell am I going to remember all this? And I immediately thought, it's not that complex, even for someone who hasn't flown before. So I know what you're trying to do. You're trying to build up her nervousness and that she's worried and so on. And obviously she had to say something aloud so the hero who's sitting next to her would speak to her. But you did it in such a way that most people are just going to think she's silly. I think what this was, in a sense, was an attempt, and you may not have heard this phrase before, but it's what the writers call the cute meet, which is when the hero and heroine meet very early in the book. And it's in circumstances that are, by definition, you know, funny or a little offbeat or immediately put them at odds. The problem with the cute meet is that it's been overdone. So a lot of times what the author thinks is cute and different isn't. But also that it only suffices for the moment. It gets the characters into the same place, puts them in some sort of immediate conflict. But unless you go further, unless you deepen the characters in the conflict, the readers won't stay interested and you won't really have a story. The heroine, I found, too young, both, I think, probably in terms of her actual age as a student. I'm guessing she's around 22 or so. But also too young in the way she acts. Too silly, really. And a lot of the action undercuts her.
1: Okay. Mandy was an experienced flyer. She didn't even bother to read the emergency procedures. Mandy knew the routine inside out. She looked around. Her eye was caught by the man sitting next to her. He was good looking, but sweating.
0: Excuse me, you seem nervous. You know, there's no reason to be nervous. Airplanes are actually safer than kitchens.
1: Mandy was always direct when she found someone interesting. It intimidated quite a few of the young men she knew, but so what? She wasn't going to hide her feelings when there was no need to. Her mother said she had all the chutzpah of a typical 22-year-old.
4: Really, I don't think it's any of your business. I don't believe I asked for your help.
0: What? Oh, pardon me for breathing.
1: Mandy practically screeched.
3: It was the word screech that really jumped out at me. I thought, you know, she could have yelled, she could have shouted, she could have been furious. I mean, that's really what you were getting at. But screeching is the kind of word, it's a fingernails on a blackboard kind of sound. And so it undercuts her again. I once had an author a number of years ago, and she's still a very successful romance writer. And she always would have the hero smirking at the heroine. And she didn't mean smirk. She really meant smile, grin. She wasn't looking for the negative overtone that smirk has. And I would change it every time, and she never sort of picked up on the fact that I was changing it. And finally, I just put a little note in the margin, and I said, look this up in the dictionary. Your bad guy can smirk, but your hero wouldn't smirk. It makes him seem unpleasant, and that wasn't what she was intending to do. Even little bits of description, you want to build up a character who's independent, who's interesting, doesn't have to be absolutely perfect. Neither the hero nor the heroine needs to be without vulnerabilities, or else you couldn't identify with someone who was perfect any more than you could with someone who was just a mass of insecurities or problems. But I would probably have picked a more mature word there.
1: So writing a romance isn't a cinch after all. Historical romance writer, Bertrice Small.
5: I've had a lot of women write me that they like the fact that the women I write about somehow rise above whatever tough situation they've got and come through the other side. One way or another, they come out the victor. And I don't like victims because my heroines, they live like normal people live, in the sense that they are happy, they are sad, they face tragedy, they face success, they face failure. I think that means a lot to women. I've gotten letters from women who are going through personal family crises, who may have had a death in the family of someone very close to them. And the women relate to the characters in the book. And I think this gives them a great deal of comfort.
1: From Bertrice Small's historical romance, The Spitfire, Lady Arabella Grey, cousin to King Richard III of England,

0: is speaking.
1: What kind of woman does it make me, I wonder, that I would barter my virtue for land? A woman's weapon is her intellect, though many would not credit such a thing. When intellect fails, however, a woman has her soft, white body with which to fight. And if men have but one universal weakness, it is their lust.
0: I don't know. Except for the idea of superior intellect, they sound like the same old stereotypes to me. The woman manipulates, the man's got his brains between his legs. Whether there's any room for real feminism in the paperback romance depends on your point of view. Writer and critic, David Reif.
2: One understands perfectly well that the feminist revolution, that is, women in the labor force, women in the professions, is one of the great events of the 20th century, and even the romance novel is going to reflect it to some extent. That is to say, a new set of perhaps more progressive clichés have replaced an older set of more reactionary ones. Seems to me perhaps a slight improvement, but scarcely anything to crow about. I think the interesting criticism of romance novels is not that they are a particular kind of fantasy, but that they are completely unreal. The trouble with this work is that it's psychologically reductive, that it peddles notions of how life works out that have nothing to do with how it works out, even when it works out well. There's no notion of the tragic. There's the disaster, you know, he leaves her, she doesn't get the job, whatever the form is. There's no notion that things are difficult, that people age, that life is complicated, that it's full of salt as well as sugar. It seems to me that that's what's wrong with these books, not whether they have the correct line on, you know, women becoming partners in law firms.
3: Yes, it's a fantasy for a lot of women, I think.
0: Critic Carol Thurston.
3: What happened in the 80s was that heroines in romances were portrayed as not being satisfied to be wives, mothers, and helpmeets. They wanted to have the love of a man they loved, but they wanted more. They wanted satisfaction in the work they do. They wanted independence, and they wanted some quality of equality, if you will, in terms of decision-making, childcare, and all the rest of it. That it is possible for women to be winners, whether it's in their love lives, their encounters with men, in their careers, in their position in society, in their ability to control their own destiny. That story will always be a fantasy for a lot of women because they'll never achieve it. The fact that they like to read about it means that that's what they'd like to have. These books were carrying feminist messages to women who would never read any feminist treatise.
2: If you like, patriotism is the last refuge of the scoundrel, you could argue that feminism is the last refuge of Harlequin books, and all the books, I don't mean to single them out in particular, but that of the romance publishing establishment. Any publisher willing to invest the right amount of money can manufacture a bestseller. And you can create desires. That's what the activity called marketing is all about. So I think these books are here to stay. And I think as long as you have this kind of culture, which is, you know, let's face it, a culture based on dream and illusion, these books are going to be popular.
4: And they remain popular. When this episode first aired back in 1992, it was estimated that a romance novel was being sold every 6 seconds. Now it's every 2 seconds. This is Ideas. I'm Nahla Ayed. Paperback Love is the title of this episode, meaning, of course, that romantic love is at the center of romance novels. It also has another accidental meaning, that the readers of romance novels are themselves in love with their paperbacks.
0: Are they ever? Readers of romance have set up book clubs. They swarm to conventions, one of which happens to be sponsored by a magazine that caters exclusively to romance readers. It's called Romantic Times. The publisher of Romantic Times, Catherine Falk.
5: We have a network of thousands of stores called Bookstores That Care, and they get Romantic Times magazine, they hold autographings for the author, they write to the authors, they come together at our conventions, and it's a growing movement. I have a costume ball at mine, and these costumes are not Halloween. Last year, we had six women from one small town, and they found their favorite covers, and they got their local dressmaker, reproduced the gowns, and gave them big masks, and they got a miniature of the book cover, and they hung it from a gold bracelet, and they walked around with the cover and this gorgeous dress and a mask, and it was spectacular, and we had like 700 people in every kind of gorgeous costume. I mean, there was nothing tacky at all, and it's almost like a friendship group.
1: Barbara was wearing fine silk stockings and garters below her knees, with bows so they would easily come undone. Her shoes were bright red kidskin, polished to a high gloss, decorated with gilded bands and rosettes, and fastened around the ankle with pearl-set buttons. The lavishly bejeweled and gilded girdle...
6: He was dressed in the highest fashion in a manner he loathed, brilliant in a gold surcoat, all sewn with red crosses over a crimson tunic. His broad breast was draped with gold chains, and his sword, with its plain wire-bound hilt, was hooked to a bejeweled and gilded belt girded low on his hips. His shoes were gilded too, and huge golden spurs were fastened on them.
0: With apologies for liberties taken from Roberta Gellis's A Silver Mirror. Clothing is often described in historical romances. It's as central to the romance fantasy as the love scene. It takes readers into another world. So, costume balls for romance readers make perfect sense. Putting on a costume allows you to be someone and somewhere else for a while. The romance industry exists to fill a need. Like an organism, some might say virus, publishers have had to adapt to changing circumstances. The fantasy remains the same, but within it, the heroine may be less submissive. She may have had sexual experience. As for the hero, well, far from the dominating, brooding figure he used to be, he's turned into the new sensitive man. Carol Thurston.
3: As he became more expressive, more flexible perhaps, he became more faithful. He became more trustful, and he, in other words, came closer to what the heroines had been all along. And when I ask readers to describe heroes and heroines in a book they had just finished reading, this is what showed up. And very often in the books in which it was more than one man on the scene, the reader knew instantly which one was going to win the woman in the end. It was the one who respected what she did, who was willing to compromise and give. The man who was demanding, self-centered, never got the woman.
0: Mandy noticed his face. The oval shape, the high cheekbones, the light skin and light blue eyes that seemed to dance in the light. His hair, brown with little fronds drooping over his intelligent forehead. His lips weren't full, but they did seem to be on the verge of a smile.
1: Are you a businessman?
6: No, I'm not a businessman at all. I'm an academic and a writer.
1: Oh, an academic? I'm on my way to Oxford to study. I can't wait to see those dreaming spires.
6: You mean perspiring dreams. Frederick Raphael, a British writer of some repute, used the phrase to describe Cambridge University, but I think it applies with equal force to Oxford.
0: By the way, the title of my romance novel is Love Among the Spires, Oxford, that is. Editor, Leslie Wanger.
7: Professors stereotypically, I suppose, live in another world and they think in other ways. And certainly lots of them really do. But this is fiction, not fact. So when you're setting up, if you're going to use a professor as your hero, you have to think about what is it that makes a hero in these books, not so much what is it that makes a professor in real life. So the hero, who's also set up in the same scene, comes across as too unappealing. He's too much the pompous intellectual. He's quoting at her instead of speaking conversationally. So it's just guaranteed not only to put her back up, and in fact, she may deserve it, but it's going to put readers' backs up as well.
0: Too late.
8: I see you're ordering a gin and tonic. You really are getting ready for Oxford, aren't you? Except you must now learn to say G&T.
9: Oh, must I? Why don't you go...
0: The flight attendant started to hand Mandy her drink, past her not-so-companionable traveling companion. Mandy took the plastic cup in her hand and... Turbulence! She lost her grip, then tried to regain it, then all over his, well, all over his crotch.
9: Oh, I'm so sorry.
7: Why is she worrying that she accidentally spilled her drink on him? In fact, she probably should have thrown it at him, given some of the things that he said to her. You know, that too would probably be a bit of an overreaction, but it would be one more in keeping with the kind of independent character the readers were looking for.
0: At one time, it was enough that the heroine be bullied and ravished by the hero, whether she were willing or not. This sort of romance is now finding a market in Eastern Europe. But in North America, readers objected to love scenes based on the male upper hand, and they let the romance industry know. Carol Thurston.
3: That was the phenomenon of the 70s and the early 80s. And it changed first in the historical romances that became known as the bodice rippers. This was sometimes also called rape sagas, horny hystericals, etc. They had many various names. Sometimes they were referred to or called seduction. But there's no doubt at all that readers knew exactly what was going on. I mean, it was rape. The description was of an act of rape. And sometimes it was the hero. That was the worst of all, I think, because after a while, to readers, the hero was not, he couldn't be rehabilitated as the hero anymore to readers. If a rape did occur, it had to be someone else who raped the heroine. Eventually, it just was dropped because it became really, truly unacceptable. The word seduction often was used, but I had readers who responded to a question I put to them about this, and they said, yes, they called it seduction, but everybody knows very well what it was. So I don't think anybody was fooled by it.
0: Of course, those romances were supposedly reflecting the practices of less enlightened times than our own. But the story of sex and romance novels is more complex than that. Vertrice Small.
10: They had an editor at Avon Books in those days by the name of Nancy Coffey, and she discovered Kathleen Woodywiss, and the book was called The Flame and the Flower. And the book was published in April of 1972, and it was the most incredible success. The book just walked off the shelves. They reprinted. We're almost 20 years down the line, and the book is still in print. Shortly thereafter, a manuscript came into the same house, and it was addressed simply to the editor of The Flame and the Flower, and that book was Sweet Savage Love. That was the first Rosemary Rogers book. Now, Kathleen Woodywiss had written a very interesting historical novel with sex in it. Rosemary Rogers wrote a novel with sadomasochistic sex in it. And the market for that was utterly incredible. In fact, I get letters sometimes on some of my earlier books that really startle me. And this really opened the floodgates for romance, and the books just started coming and coming and coming. It gets harder and harder to write graphic love scenes because, you know, you're trying not to repeat yourself, but you're using the same words and emotions. It's difficult.
0: From Bertrice Small's historical romance, The Spitfire. The wedding night.
1: Arabella hated the helplessness she was feeling. He was so strong, and even though she knew the act of love between a man and his wife could be good and was certainly acceptable in both the church and polite society, she felt a small flame of resentment. A small whisper of fear still nagged at her, and despite her good intentions to allow him his way, her arms flew suddenly up to fend him off. She would not yield herself to him.
6: Tavis Stewart caught her wrists between one of his hands and firmly held them captive above her head. With his other hand, he guided his engorged manhood between her resisting thighs and directly to the mark. The Earl thrust hard into his bride's unyielding body, leaning forward as he did so, to absorb her startled cry into his own mouth as he kissed her a most passionate kiss.
3: In the historical romances of the 70s, sexual activity of all kinds tended to be very explicitly described. But it was described using euphemisms. You didn't call a penis a penis, you know? I mean, it just wasn't done because the view of editors, and perhaps they were right, I think women are more sensitive to harsh words. This was an interruption of the romantic fantasy. It got to be kind of ridiculous after a while, until I believe that the euphemisms became more of a break in the romantic fantasy than had you used ordinary terms, because ordinary terms began to seem very commonplace to readers. After a while, it got to the point where it was less noticeable if you called a spade a spade. So that even the euphemisms either changed or began to fall by the wayside some, and in that way, a little bit more honest description. But the interesting thing was that the female took control, or at least had equal control, and became much more a participant and much more assertive in the sexual activity. You saw a gradual change in the sexual activity as portrayed in these books that reflected that as well.

0: You asked me if you ought to take off those droopy panties, and I said yes.
1: She flung out a hand in a dismissive gesture, revealing one naked breast. She said in realization, "Oh, well, yes, I did ask you that question, but it was a survey sort of thing, and I didn't say anything about actually."
0: Are you teasing me?
1: In order to reply, she had to clarify the question. Am I teasing you? While she pondered that, she stretched her arms up, moved around, and bent over as she made sounds of cogitation. She was amazed he kept his distance. At last, impudently, she again stood before him, moving enough to make her naked breasts shimmer.
2: May I unbutton your shirt?
0: Quint was in torment. His eyes watched her avidly. My God, Georgina, he murmured.
2: I have to have the actual word here. And it's yes.
0: Yes.
2: Very good.
1: Still wearing the droopy panties, she went near him and slowly reached out to unbutton his shirt. She did that insidiously, her fingers slipping inside and touching against his furry chest as she turned her head just a little, chewed on her lower lip, and licked the upper one.
3: From Red Rover by Last Small. Real.
4: You can't chew on one lip and lick the other simultaneously. The human jaw and mouth is simply not equipped for this particular purpose.
3: Writer and critic, David Reif.
4: There's a pure sort of failure of kinetic and anatomical imagination. The droopy panties. Now, hang on a minute. She's looking for some image to go with panties, but droopy, I mean, how low are they hanging? To her knees? Maybe are they grazing the floor as they droop? I mean, what is something sort of stuffed in them to make them hang this low? This furry chest, well, she's trying for some effect, of course, but chests aren't furry at all. If you actually felt an animal's fur, unless you have a very hairy man indeed. I mean, unless he's sort of an orangutan. The romance writer's great vice is that there's these days in this more pretentious and probably politically correct atmosphere is to desperately try to make you see. And of course, the way you make people see is not by piling on the detail as if it were a kind of, you know, surf and turf lunch, you know, attended by people who haven't eaten in a couple of days. You don't just sort of pile it high. It seems to me one of the things that distinguishes good writing from bad writing in English is simply the good writer's ability to be spare with the details, to know when the reader can do the work. The romance writer will never do that.
3: Well, let's see if I can do it differently. The scene, Graham's office. The door is locked. An old couch is situated conveniently in the room. A bust of Shakespeare looks on. From Love Among the Spires by Erica Blair. Amen.
1: Come here, Professor.
3: Mandy didn't take the same time undressing Graham as she did herself. She went immediately for his zipper and tugged it downwards. She undid his belt and unclasped his pants, which dutifully obeyed the law of gravity and fell to the floor in a heap.
2: Feeling reckless?
3: Without waiting, she grabbed the two bottom corners of his shirt, where the buttons met their holes. She tightened her grip, and then with one startling, bold movement, she brought both her arms out like crazy windshield wipers and ripped open Graham's shirt.
5: I knew as soon as I read the love scene that a man had written this book. And the reason, there are two things, well, three things, I suppose, really. The first is that the heroine is the aggressor, and very much the aggressor. And, you know, the truth is, in terms of anybody's personal fantasies, male or female, everybody would like to be pursued. But in terms of the books, because they're female fantasies and they're read mostly by women, what you're writing is the female fantasy of being pursued, not doing the pursuing. It's not that the heroine is never the aggressor in a particular scene, but in terms of being the one to initiate lovemaking for the first time, She might be his equal. She might want it as much as he did, but she wouldn't just come in and take charge. She went immediately for his zipper and tugged it downwards. There are certainly love scenes written in these books, and some of the most popular writers write them, but they're very hard to do well, that are very direct love scenes, and that there's not a lot of foreplay, that the two just, they can't control themselves. But this feels, we don't feel that there's any emotional compulsion here. It's just physical. She knows what she wants, and it's behind a zipper, and so she just goes for it. It's not romantic at all. What I really wanted to read about was emotion, was about response, was about the five senses, as opposed to just the facts of the scene.
3: Love scene. Second draft.
0: Mandy, I've been with other women before, but never anyone like you.
2: Oh, Graham, tell me I'm not dreaming. Tell me this will all be true tomorrow.
0: Well, you know, don't you? You must know.
2: What, Graham?
0: I love you, Mandy.
2: Oh, Graham. I love you too.
6: And with those words, Mandy lowered herself onto his body, becoming one with him. She could feel the waves of the sea rolling inside her, cresting, and finally reaching the shore.
7: When I first got into the business, I was amazed at how many women told me they read the books in bed, and their husbands like for them to read them out loud because it gets them sensually minded, and the man loves it. A lot of men tell me that their wives are warmer and more sensuous because of the books. Takes their mind off the kids and all the problems and just puts them in a different mood. The books kind of turn you off of materialism and turn you on to romance. And they have commitment. There's a big difference between what we call hot romances and pornography or softcore pornography, and that's commitment. Otherwise, there may not be a whole lot of difference. And it's supposed to be a fantasy. Romances are adult fairy tales.
3: That was Catherine Falk, publisher of Romantic Times. Adult fairy tales, fantasy. There's that word fantasy again. For centuries, romances were written for women and men, sharing the same dreams. Lovers met. They parted. They were reunited in the end. As story, romance is as ancient as classical Greece and as familiar as a Shakespeare play. So there's a line of descent to romance novels, all right. It's just that you can't create literature according to a one-size formula designed to fit all women. The question then becomes whether the fantasy is a harmful deception or a helpful illusion. Angela Miles.
8: I think we have to look at this fantasy and also look at the reading, the huge amount of romance reading that women do, as a very successful coping mechanism in very, very difficult situations. And in dialogue with readers, I find that very often they will have periods of intense romance reading, and they may coincide with the birth of their first child, or having three children under five, or being an undergraduate. And with women, the kind of pressure tends to be a pressure where they can't justify taking time for themselves. Women have said to me, they're better than drugs and alcohol. They serve the purpose of escape.
3: David Reif.
4: I think if you look at these, not as books, but as products, or if you like, or if you prefer, as comic books, you get a much clearer sense. No one is surprised that, say, in Japan, these thing called manga, which are these mass circulation comic books, sort of softcore porn slash adventure comic books, are read by millions of people. It appeals to our baser natures. And that's what Hollywood does. And that's what romance books do. You know, if you said unhappy people also like to eat vast quantities, they like to stuff eclairs into their mouths. I really don't think that anyone, except perhaps an eclair manufacturer, would suggest that this was very good for them or was to be encouraged or had some political justification. I still maintain that they are, how however consoling they may feel, they're a kind of false consolation. And like any opiate, they make you feel worse in the long run.
8: One of the needs that women have is a need for nurture, really. It's something that I would say most women in this society are deprived of and really can't expect after a fairly young age. Our society is structured in such a way that women give that out to children and to men and really can't have many much expectation of getting that back. And the romances are full of males nurturing females. The heroes are always independent, that is, not dependent, and not requiring nurture or a lot of care and attention from the woman, but are in turn paying a lot of attention to her and nurturing her. Now, once you've said that the hero is a mother figure, it shrieks out at you. You read him being bossy and exasperated in ways that are very much like a mother. Occasionally, I'll find myself longing for that feeling of escape. I don't particularly resist that longing because what the romance fantasy shows when it's analyzed in terms of an understanding of the hero as a mother figure is the depth of that need and the potential for social change when we can recognize that our nurture does come largely from women and that we need to, in fact, develop our woman identification and our woman power.
3: I'll be honest with you. I couldn't decide whether the fantasy and romance novels helps or harms. I can't tell whether the hero is a mother figure. But I do know that the context is more complicated than I thought when I set out to turn myself into a romance novelist. It involves traditional power relations in love and raw sex. And if you think you've got it answered in your own mind what those relations are, just listen to what's happened to historical romances since they became popular. Carol Thurston.
9: There was a thought that one of the reasons rape was acceptable in these earlier books was that the heroine simply could enjoy sex, defined as sex when it really wasn't, even though she was a good woman and she was participating in something she wasn't supposed to do outside of marriage. She didn't have to get permission this way because she was forced. You know, the books have tip sheets. A lot of the publishers put out tip sheets for authors, which describe the characteristics they would like to see in the heroes, the heroines, and in the stories. And if you look at some of the tip sheets that have been issued since 1985, you can see a reversion to the past. You can see a reversion to old power relationships. Let me give you an example. A late 1980s Zebra, that's a publisher of historical romances. A tip sheet from that period says, the heroine is opinionated and of a passionate nature, but only the hero can provoke her love as no other can. Rarely is she willingly untrue to the hero, but there are always exceptions. Well, when you have that kind of thing, what you've done is taken away from the heroine the ability to control the situation herself. If she is, if we're going to go back to a situation where she may be untrue to the hero, but not willingly, that means you have taken control out of her hands. This is an invitation again for rape.
3: I want you to hear the final comments on my romance novel from the editor at Silhouette Books, Leslie Wanger.
5: I came up with two assumptions that were behind what happened. One of which is the out-of-date assumption, and yet we still see a lot of this because the books circulate for years. I mean, used bookstores carry books from 10 and 15 years ago. The assumption that she needs to be young and innocent, and he has to be older and at the least act superior and possibly even be superior. Here's this 18-year-old orphan. She was always orphaned. She had no one to turn to, and she's ended up with the hero, and she's a high school student, and you know what they do at night. But you sit there and you wonder, well, what do they do when they go to breakfast in the morning? I mean, does she say, I have cheerleading tryouts today? And does he say, I'm off to Sumatra to take over another company? I mean, they just have nothing in common. And what you can do now is create characters who have something in common. So I thought, well, why not just make them equals? Make them professors, say, in the same department. But I suggest having them take as professors, not as people so much, but opposite sides of an intellectual issue that can take on emotional implications. this whole psychological issue of, you know, are men and women different or are they made different because they're raised differently? And that, given that one of them is a man, one is a woman, and the thing that's most crucial to them is their own male-female relationship, that can immediately take on a personal dimension.
3: So I'm supposed to make the hero and heroine equals, even though part of the market's reverting to relationships based on inequality. Take your pick. One man's pleasure is another woman's pain. The dark side of sex and power is always there for the exploiting. At first, I thought if I could just understand the romance novel, get inside it, I could write one. And, like Barbara Cartland, maybe sell 500 million books. As you heard, though, I'm not much good at writing from the female point of view. But since everyone likes a happy ending, here it is, from Love Among the Spires.
10: Would you marry me? And love me and spend the rest of your life with me.
2: Shut up and kiss me, Graham.
3: Mandy didn't wait for a response. She kissed Graham and felt her spirit soar. Years later, after the children were grown, after she'd gotten over her first gray hairs, Mandy would look back on this moment and remember the sweet smell of the grass and leaves, how the ground felt slightly wet under her knees, and how happy she was, lying on top of Graham, kissing his beautiful face and looking into his blue, blue eyes. I don't think I'm going to write any more romance novels. Rest in peace, Erica Blair.

0: We just heard Paperback Love, a documentary by Greg Kelly that aired on Ideas back in 1992. Readings by Anne Farquhar and Don Callier. It was produced by Marilyn Powell. Lisa Ayuso is the web producer for Ideas. Technical production by Dave Field and Emily Carvazio. Nikola Lukšić is our senior producer. And the executive producer of Ideas is not Erica Blair, but Greg Kelly. And I'm Nala Ayed.
1: The National Maritime Museum has just opened a new exhibition today on May 13th to mark the 400th anniversary of the French Navy. Entitled The Navy and Painters, the exhibition showcases several centuries of art and history centering on the French coast, merchant ships, and the marine environment. Covering the 17th to the 20th centuries, for around 150 paintings, many diverse art styles will represent the French marine environment and its evolution. Different themes are explored, such as the links between the Navy and political power, the specific relationship between painters and the Navy, the evolution of artistic movements through Romanticism to Surrealism, and many more. So for anyone with a passion for maritime history, this exhibition will be interesting. It is free for under 26 and €15 full price. Furthermore, alongside the exhibition, there is a full cultural program taking place. Painting workshops, guided tours, conferences, lectures, and even showings of theatre productions. There are a plethora of events to further develop the exhibition. To find out more about the exhibition or the cultural program, head to museumarine.fr and stay tuned for more WRP daily cultural tips.
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0: The National Maritime Museum has just opened a new exhibition today on May 13th to mark the 400th anniversary of the French Navy. Entitled The Navy and Painters, the exhibition showcases several centuries of art and history, centering on the French coast, merchant ships, and the marine environment. Covering the 17th to the 20th centuries, for around 150 paintings, many diverse art styles will represent the French marine environment and its evolution. Different themes are explored, such as the links between the Navy and political power, the specific relationship between painters and the Navy, the evolution of artistic movements from Romanticism to Surrealism, and many more. So for anyone with a passion for maritime history, this exhibition will be interesting. 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
4: The recent Supreme Court ruling, Louisiana v. Calais, not only eviscerated Section 2 of the Voting Rights Act, and allowed states to enact discriminatory maps with impunity. It was also a brutal reminder that despite record low approval ratings for the current president, reversing the negative impacts of this administration will be a big job. This week on Sea Change Radio, we enjoy a wide-ranging political conversation with John Storr of the editorial board. We discuss why holding Trump administration actors accountable should be a primary short-term goal for Democrats, look at how the illegal U.S.-Israeli war against Iran is a bridge too far for many progressives, and touch upon the upcoming Senate race in Maine between Graham Plattner and Susan Collins.

0: 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He's the founder and editor of the editorial board. 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
1: Thanks for having me back, Alex.
0: Let's try to look at what the Democrats have in front of them. You wrote a piece in April 23rd, in fact, entitled "The Key to a New Deal for America, Retribution. Do the Democrats have the guts?" So, first of all, what did you mean by this new deal, and what can be gained by retribution? We saw when Biden came in that they said, you know what, let bygones be bygones. The first Trump administration was a dark day in America, but it's a brighter day, and let's just move on. Do you think Democrats have learned that that was not a correct way to tack?
1: There's two tiers to this future for the Democrats, and one is that they have to redefine what the deal is with the American people, and more or less the deal means the American dream. You work hard, play by the rules, and you're supposed to be able to get ahead in life. And the whole system is rigged in such a way that people who work hard and play by the rules are getting farther and farther behind. And inflation is probably the greatest example of this. No matter how hard you work, you keep spending more and more at the grocery store, more and more for gas, et cetera, and you can't get health insurance and so on. And then, so that's the first part. The second part is what I call the retribution part, and that is the maximal accountability for everybody who's involved in scamming the American people and basically, and I don't think these words are too hard, stealing from the American people and preventing them from achieving the American dream. And I think that second part is really key to the first part. It's one thing to say, let's have a new deal. That's kind of what Biden did. He said, let's do this all over again. Let bygones be bygones, and we'll just move forward. And he enacted policies that were very good for workers. Higher wages, lower inflation, not as enough, but still lower. And he put the government on the side of workers and consumers. But he was missing that second part. That second part is what allowed it. By ignoring that second part, that allowed Trump to resurge and come back and so on. Retribution is really a word that scares some people off. They think of it kind of as in terms of revenge, and I'm fine with that interpretation, but if they need their hands to be held, think of it in terms of justice. Retribution is part of justice, and that's what you have to have justice. You have to bring corruption. You have to clean up government, all of it. And that will provide a path forward for this new deal.
0: We progressives often think of retribution, injustice, as not a good thing, especially when it comes to discussions about the death penalty. It's not a progressive policy. It doesn't actually change behavior. It's just some people feeling better about themselves in terms of revenge. Nuremberg was a very different form of retribution. They weren't just trying to extract a gratuitous pound of flesh. They were trying to set a course for a new civilization that would not allow for a Nazi party to rise again. It was important to hold these people to account. In the short term, though, what kind of retribution should progressive leaders be shooting for?
1: Well, they can't do anything right now until there's a Democratic administration. So in terms of criminal prosecutions, nothing can be done, right? So, okay, but in the short term, what I would suggest that retribution or accountability, however we want to define it, can just begin with control of the House, which seems to be forthcoming. And you can go the route of impeachment, but you can also just go in the general route of grinding exposure of all the corruption and all the crimes and all the self-dealing that's going on in this administration. Just one thing after another. And that pattern's actually already been set by public servants like Robert Garcia. He's the ranking member on the Oversight Committee. And all his investigation of the Epstein scandal. He's set the model for the future of exposing all of that corruption. And that's the beginning, is exposure, fact-finding, building up a case. If that leads to impeachment, so be it. I don't think Democrats should get worry too much about, you know, can we actually achieve this goal or not. The point is exposing wrongdoing to a maximal degree for the benefit of the American people so that they can see, first, that there's a big problem here and something needs to be done, and second, that they can trust the Democrats to do something about it. They can trust them because the Democrats are here, they are exposing all this evil doing. And that's really key, I think, for the Democrats, is using power to instill trust. Okay, Biden was really more like, let's all kumbaya, and then you can trust me and you'll elect me again. I'll bring back prosperity and so on. But that wasn't enough for people. You know, that just wasn't enough. And it wasn't just the inflation problem that was hurting Biden. It was the trust problem. And a lot of people who might even otherwise vote for Democrats, saw in Trump somebody they can trust because he was always talking about the problem, however he defined the problem. And he was always saying, I am the solution to that problem. And, you know, we also have an elevated opinion of our fellow Americans, but when it comes down to it, most of them are not paying attention. They only hear subliminal messages. If they hear that somebody is trying to fight for them, they'll gravitate toward that person. That's just the way, I think that's the way it is. And I think the Democrats have an opportunity to pick up that mantle.
0: So let's talk about the fall and just assume right now that the Democrats will only pick up the House. So Congressman John Storr has the ear of Hakeem Jeffries. What would be on your short-term to-do list? How would you get busy exposing the criminality and the corruption in this current administration?
1: You know, if it were me, Alex, I would actually start hauling in all these media executives and have them explain how they justify all these mergers to create conglomerates that are dominating our information environment. I would want to know. I want them to explain themselves. You know, it's because they have monopolies on what we understand to be true about our country. They have a monopoly on the conduit, you know, the information channel through which all of us get our information. None of us is down in Washington asking our congresspeople, you know, what they have for breakfast today. We all read about that through the news, and so much of our news is consolidated and so on. And I would actually bring them forward to explain themselves with the understanding that they understand that the pressure is coming to break them up if they do not give good answers. That, I think, is something that Biden was about to get to, but he never had a chance to. And I hope the next round of Democrats picks that up.

0: This is Alex Wise on SeaChange Radio, and I'm speaking to John Storr of the editorial board. So, John, we're talking about short-term to-do lists for Democrats. From a messaging standpoint, we've often tipped our hat to the chaos of this current administration and their ability to just constantly change the channel for the short attention span of American viewers and voters. I postulate that Democrats should lean into this. And instead of just trying to go the other way and say, we need to just stay laser focused on the Epstein files or prosecuting the Iran war, they don't necessarily have to stay so focused because there are so many paths. So why not just pursue them all and see what sticks in the American consciousness? Is that an inefficient way of going about this, or do you think it could be effective?
1: I think Democrats in general should just stay away from pretending. Our entire political culture kind of encourages public officials to pretend that, you know, everybody's above politics, that, you know, we all just want to get along, that polarization is dividing us. This is all abstract language, especially that word polarization. And I think, I honestly, when people hear it, I think they just check out. They're like, I don't even know what that word means, and it doesn't mean anything to me. In terms of messaging, Democrats should stick with concrete language, especially about who is doing what to whom, with the idea that the who here is very moneyed elites, powerful people who run and corrupt institutions, and the to whom part is the American people. The elites are doing this to you, right? And the Democrats should spell that out, and they should say transparently, we are on the side of you. Always, always on the side of you. That's what Democrat means. It means the people. And we are always going to be on the side of you, fighting for you against them. That's a very populist message, the us versus them thing. But it is actually not, because in populism is this idea that the people are somehow pure and innocent and so on. And Democrats should absolutely stay away from that kind of thinking, because that gives the right-wingers the advantage. The Democrats should stick with who is doing what to who. There's a criminal committing a crime against a victim, and we're all feeling that right now. All of inflation went up to 3.3% last month. It's going to go up again this month, surely. Gas prices are going crazy. I have spent more money, Alex, at the Stop and Shop than I've spent in my entire life. And I have two people in my household. Okay, that is crazy money right now. And nobody feels like they're getting ahead. So there are victims. We all feel it. And there are villains. And I think that's the simple, call it cartoon language, call it whatever you want, but it's what people understand.
0: Yes, I mean, Democrats had this debate in 2016 and the year before when Bernie Sanders and Hillary Clinton were running against each other. And it was kind of what you're talking about in that Bernie Sanders was trying to take it to a people-first message, a populist ideal that I think scared a lot of establishment Democrats. They think that politicians should be statesmanlike and Democrats should focus on policy because Democrats have better policies in their mind and in our minds. So I think that might have been the appeal of Trump to some people. It was like, I don't care about policy and diplomacy. Just give me somebody who's going to fight for me. Just keep it simple for me.
1: I think we need to be clear about why people voted for Trump. It really wasn't because they thought that he was going to fight for them. It was because for most of his supporters, I'm not going to say 100% of them, but most of them, he said he was going to stomp on people they just thought deserved getting stomped. And they enjoy it.
0: Yeah, it was a sadistic message of retribution.
1: That's the retribution that we do not want. We want justice. We want law, real law and order. We want the criminals to be put to trial. We want accountability. We want order. We want order. That's what we want. We want a restoration of order. Right now, everything's chaotic and disorganized, and people don't like it. That's the kind of, so that's going back to Trump. That's what we need to be clear, that that's what people attracted people to him. Now, he put an there were a lot of people who put this like intellectual gloss on Trump, like this whole America First thing. They use words like isolationism and these isms words that kind of make people's eyes glaze over. So we should be clear about what really attracts people to Trump and take the fighting angle and use that for good. Everybody understands what heroes do. They fight for justice. They do good. They fight for the little guy. They see something wrong and they try to make it right. That I think this is again, it's like cartoons, but I mean, I think this is the language that people understand.
0: So, John, let's look at a best case scenario for Democrats if they take the House and the Senate in the fall of 2026. Beyond retribution and exposing corruption. Beyond that, what are some of the longer term New Deal type policies or the checklist that you would want to see your candidates checking off the list if they win back the House and the Senate?
1: They got to impeach him and remove him. If they take the Congress, and they, I think they got to try.
0: But you need 2/3 of the Senate, so that's not going to happen.
1: I wouldn't put removal on the shelf just yet. Remember who Trump is. He has a titanic ego, right? And since he's been back in power, nobody has said no to him, right? Now think about the day after these midterms. It's like even if he loses the House, and that seems likely, more than likely. What's going to happen? He will be a lame duck the day after. And not only will he be a lame duck, he will be a toxic lame duck, meaning any Republican who wants to have public office or has White House aspirations is going to want more and more distance from him. Now, I think there will be some who will always be with him because they're always with the base and there's that kind of thing. But they all know they can't rely on their base alone. They need something else. So he's going to be toxic from the day after the midterms. Now, think about it. This is a guy who's never said no. He's never been persona non grata, but he will be persona non grata for a lot of Washington because he's not running for re-election. He's going to be done. So what kind of reaction will there be from a malignant narcissist like our president, who's also experiencing signs of dementia? He's going to react very badly to that. You call him the persona non grata, he's going to prove every single day that he is not, and he's going to do something very, very stupid, right? He's already done it with this war. He did it with the January 6th insurrection. This guy is going to do something, and the Democrats, really, all they got to do is start the ball rolling with impeachment and removal. And by the time that ball gets down the road a little bit, he will have done something that will where they'll be like, uh-huh, well, here it is. We got to remove him. We've got to remove him. And from the Republicans' point of view, he is going to be so toxic and so terrible for them, they may even want to get rid of him in order to push J.D. Vance or some other person. You know, so I don't think we should put that on the shelf just yet. It could happen.

0: This is Alex Wise on SeaChange Radio, and I'm speaking to John Storr of the editorial board. So we've seen Democrats rally behind this gerrymandering that the Republicans have been pushing for the last God knows how many years. But the Democrats have started a new strategy of fighting back with this. We've seen it in Virginia and California, now New Jersey and New York. When you talk about do Democrats have the guts, is this the kind of gut check that you're looking for?
1: Yeah, I think with the gerrymandering thing, what it boils down to is less about morality and what they ought to do for the American people and more of survival. They have to do it. They have to go do this gerrymandering face-off because that's otherwise they're just going to be the minority party. I mean, that's as much as it is. So that's why they're going to have no problems throwing away whatever moral pretensions they had to get California to do gerrymandering and Virginia and New York and wherever. All of that's off the table now because they have to. They have to fight.
0: What about expanding the court? That's also one of those moral conundrums where we think, well, is it okay to change the rules if we don't like the outcome?
1: Yeah, I hope last week's decision in the case of Louisiana and the gerrymandering case by the Supreme Court is that truly wake-up call for Democrats. I think that ruling was pose an existential threat. There's two responses. One is to continue with the gerrymandering fight, but the other is they got to pack that court. That court is absolutely going to crush them electorally if they don't fight them. And I don't know the mechanism for that, Alex. I don't know. I mean, it's been what? How many years since the court expanded? Nine, ten decades? I don't remember. I'm not a historian, and I do remember that FDR threatened to pack the court, and that finally got some of them to back off, and maybe that's what needs to be done. I even think that impeaching one of them would do a lot of good. You know, impeaching Clarence Thomas, perhaps, or Samuel Alito, or something like that. Just impeach one of them. You know, there's plenty of evidence of corruption. Let's just get rid of one of them, and that'll send a message like, hey, we got your number. We will do something if we need to. And that wouldn't just be for political reasons. I mean, these are corrupt people. That would be part of the two-tiered approach I was just talking about with a New Deal plus retribution. Everybody needs to be held accountable, including the Supreme Court.
0: The Democrats have always been very closely aligned with Israel, but do you think that this war being prosecuted between Netanyahu and Trump against Iran will be a watershed moment for that alliance?
1: I think Netanyahu's war crimes were the watershed, you know, killing tens of thousands of people. There it is. I mean, and these are, you know, yeah, okay, there's some of them are how complicit with Hamas and stuff, but not surely not all of those people. And then the grotesque discussions about turning Gaza into some kind of luxury condominium, all that, it's just so grotesque, and it just puts the reason we have this alliance, this affinity with Israel is because of the legacy of World War II. I mean, it was a place of safety for the world's Jews. I mean, that was the whole point of it. Biden talked about it constantly, and said, this is why I stand by Israel. He would refer to that history constantly. But when the Israeli leader starts acting like Hitler, that's bad, right? And it's hard for people to accept that. I mean, I know even that statement is pretty controversial, but he did kill tens of thousands of people, and unfortunately that seems to be okay. So yeah, a lot of Democrats are going to take issue with that.
0: And at the crux of that genocide is the idea that some people are worth more than others.
1: Yeah. Yeah, and that's kind of baked into the Jewish state was always problematic because it favors some over others, and that rankles people when they believe in democratic principles, right? And some people will even call that a de facto apartheid state, right? And that's something that Democrats, liberals stand against, right? And that was tolerable as long as, you know, Netanyahu wasn't killing people by the scores, by the thousands, right? I mean, it was tolerable. But since he crossed that, like you said, the Rubicon, now the things, there's just no going back from that. And now, in addition to the fact that Netanyahu is clearly playing to Trump's vanities. He helped him. He persuaded him, lobbied him very hard, lied to him, saying this Iran war will be no problem. You'll be in and out. And
0: it was just, relax. What could go wrong?
1: Right. And now here we are, right? And it's obviously that was a lie. So that, but there's another actually subtler complication here, and that is that the Democratic Party is in the back door, open and accessible to the anti-Semites. There's a contingent of progressives that want to overlook things like Nazi tattoos in favor of expanding the Democratic Party. This is how they just justify it, expanding the Democratic Party to the working class. And that is an opening to the door to a kind of like subliminal anti-Semitism that I think Jews like yourself are really not going to be cool with, right? Because suddenly now we're having conversations that you don't want to be having, right? And I'm talking explicitly about Graham Plattner up in Maine. And the fact that people like Elizabeth Warren, Bernie Sanders, these are very progressive figures saying, yeah, he's one of us. That's not going to go over well if he wins and then has to come, you know, sit with Chuck Schumer. That is not going to go over well. Chuck will make it over fine. He's not going to say a word. But others are not going to take kindly to that. How that goes, I don't know. It depends on how much Plattner wants to be a teammate.
0: Yeah, I mean, we saw the lesson of John Fetterman playing out. Plattner is kind of, people think that he could be one of those Trojan horse type candidates.
1: Yeah. Yeah. And it's a big mess, Alex. It's a big mess up there. And winning Maine, if we win Maine, then we probably could take the Senate. But so, you know, we're in the position of like, okay, we'll vote for this guy because he's the Democrat, but he's also a fraud. I don't know.
0: I mean, Susan Collins keeps talking about how she's going to be voting against the administration and just always ends up being mildly concerned and then votes along party lines every time for how many decades. So that's Lucy pulling the football from Maine voters every time. So, I mean, Plattner's Nazi tattoo be damned. I'd rather see what he has in store than what we know Susan Collins has in store for Maine and the rest of the country.
1: Yeah, we could be just extremely practical and say if he votes for Democrats 50% of the time, then that's good.
0: Well, we've run out of time. I always appreciate your time. People should go to editorialboard.com. John Storr of the Editorial Board, thanks so much for being my guest on SeaChange Radio.
1: It's been a real pleasure, Alex. Thank you.

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